0: because there are going to be a lot of people playing games. And today, of course, is one of my favorite days of the season. It is the second round of the Sweet 16 tournament. Let's take a look. Sam, you want to hold this up a little higher? Okay, we've got...
1: One of the guys, Sam, holds up a poster board with tournament brackets on it, like for any sports tournament. The Sweet 16 tournament pits the kids in all 32 games in the park against each other in pairs in a four-week competition to make the most money. Last week,

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1: The number one game in the park was Scale Africa.
2: Okay, Scale Africa is a scale, a game where they guess your weight or age, and it's in the Africa part of the park, hence Scale Africa. And it's no surprise that it's number one. It always makes tons of money. All the games in the park are grouped together into four different teams, which they call Games 1, Games 2, Games 3, and Games 4. And these four teams, Games 1 through 4, compete against each other all summer long, like teams at summer camp in a three-month-long color war. Most other amusement parks don't go this far to make things interesting for the workers. This park, Worlds of Fun, is owned by a company called Cedar Fair that owns 11 amusement parks and 6 water parks. And Cole knows the guys who run the games departments at the other parks. And some of them do competitions like this between the employees.
3: But I don't think they do it to the extent of what we do. I mean, we every year I talk about, you know, we had the deathmatch tournament. We had the Sweet 16 tournament. A couple years ago, we did a thing called Toss the Boss. And basically what happened was is that every single day I'd pull a game out of the hat. And if that game was the number one game in the park for that day, then that section would get to throw me in the pond. The pond is not a good-looking pond. It's gross, and, you know, it smells. And the deal was is that if you are the number one game in the park, you get to throw me in the pond.
2: So finally one day, the game that he picked from the hat that day tried the hardest and actually became the number one game in the park for the day. And
4: ready? One, two, three.
2: Of course, they made a video about this because, you know, it's present-day America. And Cole went and told his peers, his colleagues, the guys who run the games departments at the other parks, all about what happened.
3: I go and I tell the other parks about this, and I showed a picture, you know, like, oh, there's me all soaking wet. And, I mean, I kind of got laughed at. You know, like, why would you ever do that? And to me, in my mind, I was just like, why would you not do that? You know, why would you not want to get people excited about working in the game that they're in? At least they may try. They may do a little bit more. And if I can get a little bit more out of them, we're good. Even if the game only makes a little bit more money.
2: Also, it's more fun for the kids.
3: Exactly. It's all about more fun. All right, so there's a lot of people in the park today. Now, I have composed a song about today, which I now want to sing for you. And you can all sing along. Okay. Saturday, it's Saturday, Saturday, Saturday, Saturday.
5: Wait, what day is that? I forgot.
3: It's Saturday.
5: Oh, okay.
3: Today I don't feel like riding any rides.
5: Whistle, whistle.
3: I just want to play all the games. Don't feel like playing Mamba Ball when a giant top frog or a big basketball. Yesterday I don't feel like riding any rides, just playing games. All right, let's have a good day, guys. Everybody in, all right? All right, games on three. One, two, three. All right, let's have a good day.
2: Well, today on our radio show, we go to amusement parks all over the country. We see stuff backstage that we had no idea was going on. Like that song. We hear Jonathan Goldstein's story about moving to the Jersey Shore for a summer when he was 16. And we hear your stories. We asked you to call in with your amusement park stories, and you told some great ones. Today's show first ran a few years ago, but we're airing it again now because it's summer, it's hot. Let's spend an hour at the funnest place possible. Let's ride the rides. Let's gorge out on terrible great food together for this hour. Cue the roller coaster sound now. Stay with us.

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0: It's This American Life, Act One. Game Boy grows up. Following Cole Lindbergh around on his early morning tour of Worlds of Fun Park, I learned a couple things. First of all, people play the games because they want to win the prizes, and so an important part of his job is actually guessing what prizes are going to excite people.
1: You kind of just go, it is what it is. Oh, I got to show you the lemur. You want to see what a lemur is?
2: Yeah.
1: People love these. This is a lemur. People play for this all the time. This is one of our number one prizes.
0: Really?
1: Yeah.
0: Who'd have thought? It's a fluorescent colored monkey the size of a teddy bear with huge eyes and a super long tail. When they put it into the dart game became one of the most popular games in the park, doubled its business. I also learned that Cole invents games.
1: You like Angry Birds, right?
0: We round a corner and I see why he asked.
1: What we're looking at right now is a giant slingshot with a launcher that you launch basically beanbags at pigs. And we built this.
2: So you got permission from the Angry Birds people.
1: Well,
0: this turns out to be kind of an awkward question. Cole points out that this slingshot game is not actually called Angry Birds.
1: It's called Pigs of Fury. Right. Pigs of Fury. So now this is one of our number one games. People love shooting a giant slingshot.
0: Before I go out to Kansas City to meet Cole, I watched his YouTube videos online. Yes, he has YouTube videos, and I heartily recommend them. They are shot, directed, and starring Cole. They are low-tech. They're low-budget. In this one, he wears a Viking helmet and a fake mustache and wire-rimmed glasses, and he's walking through a video arcade. Those are his echoey footsteps that you're hearing. Next, he's inside what looks like, you know, those old arcade machines with the mechanical claw that picks up prizes? This one is big enough for a person to stand inside, and Cole is inside it, surrounded by huge stuffed animals, and he raps.

0: Okay, I'm going to stop the video right there. When he says a bear, a dog, and a giant monkey, then we have three quick shots of stuffed animal prizes. A bear, a dog, and a giant monkey.
1: Sometimes people just don't play games. I'm asking how they're doing and they say no way.
0: As the video continues, the teenagers on his staff join him and they're all dancing around and they're hitting whack-a-mole moles on the beat. And everything that they do in this video is so deeply uncool that you know that they must really like and trust each other. And their total commitment to what they're doing actually flips the dorkiness and makes it kind of cool.

0: Well, the program is produced today by Jane Marie and me, with Ben Calhoun, Sarah Koenig, Jonathan Menjivar, Lisa Pollack, Robin Semien, Alyssa Shipp, and Nancy Updike. Senior producer for today's show is Julie Snyder. Production help on this rerun from Adrian Lilly, Stone Nelson, Ruby Schwartz, and Matt Tierney. 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Thanks, as always, to our program's co-founder, Ms. Tori Malatia, whose turtle breeding experiments are finally paying off.
1: I dare you guys to come feel these turtles. It sounds like a weird thing, but we really have the softest turtles in town. You should feel one. They're really soft.
0: I'm Ira Glass. Back next week for more stories of This American Life. 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
1: 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NASDAQ futures are down around 22 points. I'm Janine Herbst, NPR News in Washington.
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3: From the Center for Investigative Reporting and PRX, this is Reveal. I'm Al Ledson. The year is 1983. I was 11, and my parents were forcing me to move from New Jersey to North Florida, just outside of Jacksonville. The culture shock was significant. We were one of two black families that lived in a middle-class white neighborhood. My elementary school was about a mile and a half away, in a neighborhood that was pretty much all black and mostly poor. Every day, I would ride my bike between those two worlds, from the better-off white community, big homes with pools, yards, and nice cars, to the black community. Many folks living in little houses in need of repair, people barely getting by. I hung out with black and white kids, and everybody's parents seemed to work hard, but the fruits of their labor were vastly different. It never made any sense to me. Then came high school. It was the heyday of conscious hip-hop, and Public Enemy burned with righteous anger. They rapped about things that I was experiencing in the world around me and the history behind me.
4: Jack was nimble, Jack was quick. Got a question for Jack, ask him. 40 acres and a mule, Jack. Where is it? Why you try to fool the black?
3: It led to an awakening, including about 40 acres and a mule. A promise from the federal government that newly freed slaves would be given land, a foundation, something they could pass to their descendants. But that promise wasn't kept. How different that bike ride I took as a child might have been if black people had actually been given a fair shot. If they'd been given just a small piece of the wealth they spent centuries building for others. Now I thought I understood the history of 40 acres and a mule, but what I didn't know is that it was more than just a promise. It actually happened. Land titles, ink on paper. Today, and for the next 2 weeks, we'll be revisiting our series, 40 Acres and a Lie. It's an investigation that we first brought you in 2024 into an important moment in American history. It's a massive story that all started when our partners at the Center for Public Integrity began digging through thousands of records that were once buried in the National Archives.
5: Lucy Crosby,
6: Philip Young,
5: Amos Jackson,
6: John Major,
5: James Byrd.
3: Former Public Integrity reporters Alexia Fernandez-Campbell and April Simpson and their colleagues found proof that more than 1,200 formerly enslaved people were given land titles by the federal government.
6: Samuel Miller, 40 acres on Edisto.
5: Fergus Wilson, 40 acres on Sapelo Island.
6: Primus Morrison, 40 acres on Edisto.
3: And then had that land taken away. This betrayal of black Americans has fueled a racial wealth gap that continues today, more than 150 years later. There's a line from W.E.B. Du Bois that goes like this. The slave went free, stood a brief moment in the sun, then moved back again towards slavery. This is the story of that brief moment in the sun. We start with reporter April Simpson and Reveal producer Nadia Hamdan in Edisto Island, South Carolina.
6: The first thing you notice about Edisto are the trees. These giant live oaks draped in Spanish moss that form canopies over the old gravel roads. The second thing you notice is the water. This place is a labyrinth of rivers and tributaries, speckled with salt marshes and nestled right on the Atlantic Ocean.

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0: Many freed people had already put their crops in the ground. They'd built homes. They were establishing their own self-governing communities. They had felt true independence, only to have it taken back. Jim Hutchinson was one of them. He'd felt freedom, however brief, and he wasn't going back. He would lose those 40 acres and get himself some more. We first brought you Jim's story in 2024, and we're returning to it today. Here's April and Nadia.
1: We found a letter Jim wrote to the governor of South Carolina that says a lot about his tenacity. It was written on behalf of the Black community on Edisto, and it describes the, quote, embarrassed condition they find themselves in without land. But he knows there is a 900-acre plantation for sale, and he's asking that it be purchased for him and his people, who will then refund the money in due time. He urges the governor to make it happen so his community may, quote, know the right side of justice. The governor rejects him, but Jim doesn't give up. He keeps trying for 10 years until it finally works. By 1876, Jim and 20 other freedmen were able to get nearly 700 acres of land. They bought it together and divided it all up. Jim's piece was about 230 acres. And if you're trying to do the math, that's four times more than 40 and then some. This was the start of the Hutchinsons' generational wealth. Some lots were sold off over the years. Others were never willed to anyone and are sitting in a sort of legal limbo known as heirs' property. But it's not all gone. 6 acres of Jim's land are still in the family.
2: All up in here. It's Hutchinson.
1: Which brings us back to Aunt Patty, Jim's great-great-granddaughter.
2: I know this is sacred land here because it's my ancestors, and I feel it. I feel safe here. I feel like I can do so much. I'm going to try to do as much as I can with this property before I'm not here anymore.
1: Patty's brother Henry has been sitting quietly, listening to us as we talk about Jim.
3: I don't know too much about him.
4: What is it like to learn about him now?
3: Some sad parts. You know, he got shot right there in his own house, in his home.
1: Jim was shot and killed in 1885 during a 4th of July picnic on his family's land. A big group of friends and relatives were gathered there when a white man named Fred Barth showed up. According to news reports, Jim and Barth had clashed in the past, so this wasn't a friendly visit. Jim told him to leave, and the conversation devolved into a fistfight. At his trial, Barth testified that he only drew his revolver to intimidate Jim, and it went off by mistake. But witness testimony says he fired almost immediately. Barth was found guilty of manslaughter by a nearly all-black jury, but he appealed his conviction, got a new trial, and was ultimately acquitted by an all-white jury.
3: I don't see how possible I can take a chance like that. There's a party going on, and these people take a chance coming right in broad daylight. I got a feeling he must be owed somebody, something. What do you think?
2: I don't think it was about money. I think it was about that Jim stood so firm on what he believed in, and it was like back there with slavery and into everything, it was just getting over it. It was about how dare you think you can do this? How dare you, you know, walk around all proudly, you know? So I think it was about that.
1: By all accounts, Jim was a proud man. He even became known as one of the Black Kings of Edisto because he didn't just get land for himself. He got it for his community. But despite his crown, Jim's 230 acres were nothing compared to the wealth of his white father. According to an 1880 census, Isaac Jenkins Michael's land was worth well over 100 times the value of Jim's. And 160 years later, the needle has only moved so much. In 2022, for every $100 white Americans had, Black people had 15. And experts say that's because today's wealth is built on yesterday's, and yesterday's wealth is built in large part on slavery. Despite everything Jim gained, this is still a story of loss. He was enslaved for most of his life. The promise of 40 acres turned out to be a lie. Then he was killed on the very land he fought for years to get. And the wealth gap that started in Jim's lifetime still exists in Greg's.
5: And I'm just wondering, do descendants of Jim Hutchinson like you, should they get reparations? Should you get reparations? What do you think about that?
6: So if you look at the totality, the Middle Passage, free labor, Jim Crow, civil rights, yes, you know, I think there should be some type of reparations. What that is, I can't tell you. I'm not smart enough to know how to fix it. I don't know how to fix it. You know, even today, a lot of people don't even want to acknowledge. And if they do acknowledge it, they downplay it. And correct me if I'm wrong.
5: Yes. I think we've experienced some of that just in our conversations with some folks here. Our impression is it's hard for people to look at it straight, and it makes them feel bad. So they'd rather not.
6: Yeah. You can turn it off.
5: Oh, yeah.
1: Greg asks us to turn off the mic because he starts to cry. He says he's had conversations where people downplay the impacts of slavery over and over again. And talking about that now with us, it all catches up to him. But there's something else about this moment. It's the third time we've been asked to turn off the mic during our reporting, and that's telling. Because if it's still this hard to talk about, it means there's still so much more to say.
7: The Smithsonian's African American History Museum in Washington, D.C. was built only in the last decade. The slave cabin on display there is from Edisto. Greg and his family helped get it there. And if you were to read one of the museum panels around it, you'll notice a now familiar name, Jim Hutchinson. Aunt Patty remembers visiting the museum, seeing that plaque, and reading Jim's story there for the first time.
2: I started crying. I said, "It's my great-grandfather. That's my great-grandfather. I had to tell somebody." I cried, and I had to tell somebody. I said, this is my grandfather. I didn't know who the people were. I just wanted somebody to know that's my great-great-grandfather. I am so, so proud. I am. I always thought it was something special about us.
7: You've been listening to 40 Acres and a Lie, a three-part investigation from Reveal and the Center for Public Integrity. Next week, we go to a pristine gated community in Georgia, surrounded by nature.
4: Oh my gosh, I think a heron caught a fish.
7: A place where wealthy retirees practice their golf swing.
8: The pulse here is upbeat. Everyone is happy.
7: But the land has a history.
4: So here I'm showing you two different land titles of two freedmen who got 40 acres on the plantation that is where your house is located.
8: This is breaking news, really.
7: That's next time on 40 Acres and a Lie. In the meantime, to see the historical records for yourself, we've got links at revealnews.org/40acres. This story was reported by April Simpson with help from Nadia Hamdan. Nadia was our lead producer. Roy Hurst also produced today's episode. They had help from Stephen Rascon. Cynthia Rodriguez is the series editor. Thanks to our partners at the Center for Public Integrity, including Alexia Fernandez-Campbell, Pratik Rabala, Jennifer LaFleur, McNelly Torres, Ashley Clark, Vanessa Freeman, Peter Newbit Smith, and Wesley Lowery. We also had help from genealogist Vicky McGill. For a full list of researchers and document transcribers, go to revealnews.org. 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Victoria Baranetsky is Reveal's general counsel. Our production manager is Zulema Cobb. Score and sound design by the dynamic duo, Jay Breezy, Mr. Jim Briggs, and Fernando, my man, Yo Aruda. They had help today from Cameron Smith. Vocals by Ren Woods and additional music by Dave Lennard. Taki Telenidis is our deputy executive producer. Our executive producer is Brett Myers. 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I'm Al Ledson, and remember, there is always more to the story.
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0: Birdsong from Jerry Garcia's 1972 solo album titled Garcia. Jerry played all the instruments except the drums on this album, which included half a dozen Hunter Garcia masterpieces. You also heard Shakedown Street from Russ Annixter's Hippie Big Band. The new album is called What Next, and you can find out more about it at russannixter.com. And we began with the closing number of set one of June 6th, 1992, Grateful Dead at Rich Stadium in Orchard Park, New York. Please stay tuned. We'll get started on set two of 6692 when the Grateful Dead Hour continues.
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It's the Grateful Dead Hour. I'm David Gans. Let's get started on set two of 6692. By the way, you've probably heard weird little snatches of the musicians talking at various times in this recording. In the early 90s, the band had an intercom system that allowed them to talk with each other via their in-ear monitors. There was a foot switch that they had to hit, and sometimes someone hit that switch a half a second late.

0: Grateful Dead in Buffalo, New York, June 6, 1992, kicking off set one with Ico Ico, Estimated Profit, and The Same Thing. That last one is a song that Pigpen used to sing with the Dead, brought back by Bob Weir spontaneously one night in December 1991. We'll continue with set two of 6692 in next week's Grateful Dead Hour.
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0: 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My newest book is The Grateful Dead by Jim Marshall, a collection of images by the legendary photographer that I co-curated with Amelia Davis, perfectible.net. 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I'm gans@well.com. This has been Grateful Dead Hour number 1976. Thank you for your kind attention, everybody. I'm David Gans, and I'll meet you back here next week.

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down-tempo electronic music has been enjoying an unexpected revival. After years of being overshadowed by high-energy electronic dance music, down-tempo has found new cultural value as a sonic counterweight to our intense, relentless, media-saturated, hyper-connected, fast-paced world. Today's down-tempo has evolved beyond its 1990s roots in trip-hop and the UK city of Bristol, and has embraced globalization. It now incorporates multicultural folk instruments and so-called organic electronica, is promoted as functional music, supporting productivity, and is heard daily by millions on streaming playlists curated by algorithms. Global exposure has also inspired more serious use in therapeutic environments as a method for enhancing mindfulness, deep focus, and self-discovery, which completes the circle back to ambient. I'm Stephen Hill, and on this transmission of Hearts of Space, it's a midsummer journey from downtempo beats to ambient atmospheres called Downtempo to Ambient. We began with, and I quote, post-jazztronic urban ambient from Los Angeles by the Twilight Archive duo from 8 and Dusk Line, and continued with the popular Manchester, England ambient electronic trio Marconi Union from Multiforms Ambient Transmissions Volume 3. We move deeper with music by the Swiss group Air from the album AER, and then from New York, an immersive improvisation by ambient musician Alex Haas and bassist producer Bill Laswell from Nostalgia. We continued with a seasonal soundscape by Illinois ambient musician Chris Russell from Labyrinth, one more by the Swiss group Air from the album AER, and we conclude with music from the UK by Digitonal from Set the Weather Fair. It's a midsummer journey from downtempo beats to ambient atmospheres, downtempo to ambient, on this transmission of Hearts of Space.

0: with an allegation from the 1970s. The numbers are staggering, Layla. Some 70 allegations of sexual abuse against students by nearly 50 adults from the 1950s to the 2010s.
1: Wow.
0: None of those adults still work at Interlochen, and 17 of them are dead. Interlochen says that today the school has extensive safety measures to protect students. But the big question is still there, Layla. How could this happen? This is a school that is prestigious, with alums like Chapel Roan and Josh Groban. The report's findings offer us some clues. In many cases, it says adults were able to meet alone with students. At the same time, the children at the school had limited communication with their families. They were vulnerable because of their age, sexual identities, and lack of experience, and some were scared to report their abuse.
1: I mean, those numbers, 70 alleged victims, 50 adults that may have been involved. You spoke to one of the victims, right, Ava? What did he tell you?
0: Yeah, I spoke to Paul Bush. He's sharing his experience publicly for the first time with NPR. He attended the boarding school starting in 2004. 2 months after he turned 16, he was sexually abused by his ballet teacher. Bush told me that he was at the teacher's house with another student when the teacher reached into his pants and molested him under a blanket.
2: I mean, my heart was like beating out of his chest, and I think that's when I was really like, I froze.
0: He has spent 21 years reckoning with the abuse at the school, a place that was supposed to be safe for him. Bush's experience reflects some of those same themes from the report. He was living away from his parents. He said he wanted more than anything to be a professional dancer, and he revered that same teacher who harmed him. When Interlochen released the report, they named that teacher, Thomas Clower. He's the only living staff member that Interlochen named who's accused of misconduct, and that's because he pleaded guilty. According to court records obtained by NPR, Clower pleaded guilty to attempted fourth-degree criminal sexual conduct, a misdemeanor, and was sentenced to 90 days in jail. He was added to a sex offender registry, and Interlochen fired him.
1: Did Paul Bush say that he got the support that he needed from the school at the time? And what did he say about this report that's coming out now?
0: Well, Bush went on to spend 2 more years at the school, and he said he never received counseling and doesn't remember anyone from the school asking if he was okay. Because of that, he said the report and the school's response to it, it's just not enough for the victims.
2: They get to do the story, they get to edit, and then they get to present it, and then they get to say case closed. That is completely unacceptable, because guess what? My life is still open.
0: Interlochen wouldn't speak specifically to Bush's case, but they apologized for the harm that community members experienced. As for Thomas Clower, the man who pleaded guilty to abusing Bush, he was teaching youth ballet as recently as last month, according to social media posts. Clower did not respond to our requests for comment.
1: Wow, thank you for that reporting, Ava. We really appreciate it.
0: Thank you, Layla.
1: You can read more about that story on NPR.org. This is NPR News.
3: 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Good morning. You're listening to WAMC, filling in for the great David Gustina. I'm Sajina Shrestha. Thank you for joining us for Morning Edition on this early August 10th morning. August 10th, can you believe it? One day before the dog days of summer come to an end. Oh, how time flies by. Joining me on the board, we have our engineer, Bailey Janes. Hi, Bailey. At 6:30, our news director, Andrew Waite, will arrive, and following him at around 7, our very own Ray Graff. We will have more headlines coming along your way, but first, a weather forecast from News Channel 13, Matthew Case, who is filling in for meteorologist Paul Cayano. Partly sunny today, a chance of showers and thunderstorms in the afternoon, highs in the mid-80s. Mostly cloudy, with a chance of showers and thunderstorms in the evening, then partly cloudy after midnight. Humid, with lows in the mid-60s. Mostly sunny tomorrow, humid, with highs in the lower 80s. And mostly clear in the evening for Tuesday night, then becoming partly cloudy, lows in the lower 60s. Mostly sunny Wednesday, highs in the lower 80s, partly cloudy in the evening, then mostly cloudy with a chance of showers.

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2: Live from NPR News in Washington, I'm Dave Mattingly. Iran's foreign ministry says the reopening of the Strait of Hormuz to commercial ship traffic is dependent on the U.S. Navy ending its blockade of Iranian ports. That's the latest out of Iran today. Separately, Iranian-backed Houthi rebels are claiming responsibility for recent attacks on an oil refinery in Saudi Arabia. The war between the U.S. and Iran is now moving through its sixth month with no end in sight. Peter Salisbury is a professor at Columbia University's School of International and Public Affairs. He says Iran and its allies are reshaping war in the Middle East.
3: Groups in Lebanon, Yemen, Iraq are all now launching drones, missiles at various adversaries, and in particular the Houthis and the Iraqi groups are able to launch cross-border missile and drone attacks on Saudi Arabia and on commerce in the Red Sea in a way that has proved very difficult for the United States.
2: Iran says it continues to hold talks with Oman and not the U.S. A Ukrainian drone attack on the Russian city of Nizhnekamsk has left at least 12 people dead and almost 40 others wounded. Ukraine's president says the attack was part of an effort by Kyiv to force Moscow to the negotiating table. This is NPR News.
1: 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Good morning, this is WAMC Regional News, and I'm Sajina Shrestha. A nonprofit group focused on improving the quality of life for a historically black neighborhood in Pittsfield, Massachusetts, is developing a 16-unit condominium project. WAMC's Josh Landes has more.
4: Westside Legends President Tony Jackson says Project Legacy is about filling a decades-old gap in homeownership opportunities for a neighborhood continuing to struggle with the impact of discriminatory redlining practices.
5: This estate program, the Commonwealth Builder, is the mass housing that has a program that offers $250,000 per each doorstep. It's able to help us build these units and make them affordable and be able to sell them anywhere between $200,000 to $250,000 for a brand new two- or three-bedroom townhouse in our neighborhood. Instead of seeing public housing come up for rentals, no rent control, that the prices keep going up, and there's no equity.
4: The project will be constructed on South John Street in the West Side, a community facing serious challenges around poverty, gun violence, and lack of city and state investment. Josh Landes, WAMC News.
1: A record number of ticks have been sent in for testing at the Connecticut Agriculture Experimentation Station. Officials say they received 40% more ticks than the last decade's average. Out of the 5,200 ticks tested this year, 38% tested positive for Lyme disease. 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
6: It's Morning Edition from NPR News. I'm Leila Fadel in Washington, D.C.
7: And Amy Martinez in Culver City, California. Nearly 30 years after Tupac Shakur was killed, a former gang member goes on trial today for his murder. Shakur got into a fight in the lobby of the Las Vegas MGM Grand Hotel in 1996. A few hours later, he was hit in a drive-by shooting and died 6 days later. Since then, there have been all sorts of theories about who did it. Reporter Steve Futterman is in Las Vegas for the trial. Steve, so take us back to 1996. Remind us of those circumstances.
8: Yeah, well, much of this officials say stemmed from a feud between a pair of rival gangs. Tupac Shakur was here in Las Vegas attending a Mike Tyson fight at the MGM Grand. As he was leaving the hotel with his entourage, he spotted Orlando Anderson in the lobby. Shakur believed Anderson had been involved in an earlier attack on a member of Death Row Records, which was Shakur's label. In the MGM security video, Shakur is seen punching Anderson. Others get involved before it's broken up. The prosecution believes the fatal shooting of Shakur a couple hours later was retaliation for that. Prosecutors say the man on trial, Dwayne Davis, orchestrated the killing and provided the gun. He was also allegedly in the vehicle that drove up next to Shakur when he was shot. Now, police knew much of this almost from the start, but they never had enough evidence to bring charges.
7: Okay, so there are charges now. So what has changed?
8: Well, in 2019, Dwayne Davis wrote a memoir, and in that book, he talked about being in the vehicle, supplying the weapon. Well, you can imagine what Las Vegas police thought when they saw that. They reopened the investigation. Still, it took 4 years to bring charges. The key part of the prosecution's case against Davis is going to be what he said. Here's Lori Levinson. She's a former federal prosecutor who's not involved in this case.
9: The prosecutors don't really have any direct evidence in this case. They don't have physical evidence or even the eyewitnesses. What they have are Davis's own words, and that's what they plan to use to try to convict him in this case.
8: Now, also in 2008, Davis did tell law enforcement what he knew about the killing. Davis and his attorneys say it was supposed to be confidential. Well, it was until Davis talked about it in his book and interviews. When that happened, the court ruled he violated the confidentiality agreement and it will be used in court.
7: All right. So what kind of a case will the defense put on?
8: The defense strategy seems to be twofold. It admits that Davis may have said these things, but argues that he was fabricating and embellishing to help increase sales of his book and embellishing for law enforcement to avoid drug charges. On top of that, Davis claims he was not even here in Vegas the night of the killing. And the defense is expected to call witnesses who will try to back that up.
7: All right, Steve. 30 years later, I mean, Tupac Shakur is still larger than life in the world of hip hop.
8: Well, he is definitely an icon. Many hip-hop stars of today view him as a major influence. Yesterday, I spoke to a young man here in Las Vegas, Tim Dunk. He was born the year Shakur died, and he's a huge fan.
10: He wasn't afraid to show how he felt. He wasn't afraid to use his everyday life and struggles to convey it to his fans through his music.
8: Now, jury selection should take a week. It begins today. Testimony is expected to last around a month, and the trial will be televised.
7: All right, that's Steve Futterman in Las Vegas. Steve, thanks a lot.
8: Thank you, A.
6: The federal agency in charge of the nation's airspace says it's time for a reboot. The Federal Aviation Administration is turning to technology, including artificial intelligence, to make flying more efficient. NPR's Joel Rose reports on how airlines are already using similar tools.
11: Alaska Airlines operates roughly 1,500 flights a day, most of them guided by a team of dispatchers on the sixth floor of an office building near the Seattle-Tacoma International Airport, known as the Hub.
12: This one is destined for San Diego. The origin is Chicago O'Hare.
11: Alec Mead is a manager in Alaska's Network Operations Center, basically the airline's brain. It's a big open room full of flat-screen monitors. Dispatchers sit surrounded by as many as five screens, showing them real-time air traffic, weather, wind patterns, and more. It's a lot to process. But these days, Mead says the dispatchers are getting some help from a software tool called Flyways AI.
12: It ingests all that information from the National Airspace System, and it really kind of puts that all together in a nice little package for the dispatcher to kind of look at, take some options, maybe play around with some different ideas, and then pick the most efficient and the safest route.
11: Alaska was the first airline to start using Flyways back in 2021 to do things that would be challenging, if not impossible, for a human dispatcher. Captain Brett Payton directs Alaska's Network Operations Center.
13: It doesn't decide the route or waypoints that a dispatcher uses to get an airplane from A to B, but it does help provide suggestions that might be more efficient. That's where Flyways is really excelling for us.
11: Alaska says it's saving thousands of hours in the air and roughly 1 million gallons of fuel per year because of Flyways. So how does it work? Basically, by crunching all of that data, air traffic, wind, weather, to anticipate what is going to happen, giving the dispatcher more insight.
14: It's actually a really fundamental change, massive behavior change.
11: That's Philip Buckendorf, the co-founder and CEO of Airspace Intelligence, the company that built Flyways, speaking on the podcast Crossing the Valley last year. Buckendorf says his company worked closely with Alaska to build Flyways from the ground up to help dispatchers adjust to this new way of working.
14: One of the hardest things is we're dealing with users that have basically made decisions against like static displays for like 10, 20 years of their career. And so now they basically make a decision against the predictive picture.
11: Federal regulators are betting that predictive analytics can make the entire U.S. airspace work better too.
15: I think we've got a real opportunity to do something transformational with AI.
11: That's the head of the Federal Aviation Administration, Brian Bedford, speaking at an industry conference in May. Bedford says the U.S. airspace is safe today because air traffic controllers make sure planes are separated from each other at every stage of their journey. But Bedford says the current system is not as efficient as it could be.
15: What we're seeing is a system that is woefully unorganized. We don't have in any of our facilities the ability to see the entire national airspace picture in a unified way.
11: Bedford says predictive analytics can help prevent bottlenecks and congestion before they happen with relatively small adjustments to schedules and routes. The FAA is so convinced that it announced a major contract with Airspace Intelligence in June for nearly $900 million to modernize the nation's airspace. The FAA says the goal is to help air traffic controllers, not replace them. But skeptics wonder if this technology can scale up, from helping airline dispatchers to optimizing the entire U.S. airspace, which is the busiest and most complex in the world. Brett Payton at Alaska Airlines says dispatchers there were skeptical, too.
13: It took a while for us to convince the dispatch group that it is what we say it is, which is a decision-making aid and not a tool that's going to run rogue and make weird decisions for the dispatcher. And it happened relatively quickly once dispatchers saw the true results that were pretty immediate.
11: Payton says he gets the skepticism about AI in aviation. But if it's done well, he says, with the right limits, it can work. Joel Rose, NPR News.
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1: 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Coming up with new weather around the region, Matthew Case calling for partially sunny today, a chance of showers and thunderstorms in the afternoon, highs in the mid-80s, mostly cloudy with a chance of showers and thunderstorms in the evening today, then partly cloudy after midnight, humid with lows in the mid-60s, mostly sunny tomorrow, humid with highs in the lower 80s. Here's a fun fact for you listening early in the morning. On this day in 1793, the Louvre opened as a national art museum on Paris, France, exhibiting over 500 paintings. Today, the museum's public display features about 35,000 different pieces of art. 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
2: Good morning. The economy lost jobs in July and 250,000 people stopped looking for work. We get an update on inflation this week. What is the likely next move for the Federal Reserve? It's Morning Edition from NPR News. An elite art school where Jeffrey Epstein allegedly preyed on students reveals sexual abuse going back to the 1950s. I'm E. Martinez.
3: And I'm Leila Faldin. There are allegations against almost 50 adults. A former student there shares his story. Also, Israeli Prime Minister Benjamin Netanyahu rejected the 15-point plan from President Trump's Board of Peace. And the fight over James Tallarico's faith and how it informs his politics in the Texas Senate race. It's Monday, August 10th. On this day in 1846, the Smithsonian Institution was established. The news is next.
4: Live from NPR News in Washington, I'm Libby Casey. Iran is issuing new demands around reopening the Strait of Hormuz. It wants the U.S. to lift its naval blockade and sanctions, withdraw its military, pay reparations, and release Iranian assets. NPR's Hadil Al-Shalchi says Iranian leaders have an incentive to drag out negotiations to put political pressure on President Trump.
5: The conversation inside Iran is very much about President Trump's vulnerability ahead of the midterms. Iran is very aware of the U.S. political discourse. And Iranian media tracks Trump's polling rates. It discusses how the Democratic Party's base is shifting. For example, a news agency closely tied to the Islamic Revolutionary Guard published an article entitled The Iran War and the Start of Trump's Political Decline, outlining Trump's drop in popularity and the dilemma he faces if he continues the war.
4: The White House has not commented on the demands. The elite Michigan arts school where Jeffrey Epstein allegedly found some of his earliest victims has sexual abuse allegations that span seven decades. That's according to a new report from an outside law firm hired by Interlochen Center for the Arts. NPR's Ava Berger spoke with a victim of abuse at the school.
6: In 2005, 2 months after he turned 16, Paul Bush was molested by his Interlochen ballet teacher. The teacher later pleaded guilty to the abuse.
7: I don't even know how differently my life would have gone had this event not occurred.
6: The big question is, how could this happen at such a well-known institution, a place with successful alums such as Chapel Roan and Josh Groban? The report's findings and Bush's experience provide some indications. In many cases, adults were able to meet alone with students. At the same time, the children at the school had limited communication with their families. They were vulnerable because of their age, sexual identities, and lack of experience, and some were scared to report their abuse. Ava Berger, NPR News.
4: Wildfires have led to evacuations throughout western portions of the U.S. and in Canada. NPR's Shondalise Duster has more.
8: Evacuation orders have been issued across western parts of the U.S. and southwest Canada as extremely hot and dry conditions fuel the spread of wildfires in the region. In Utah, officials say close to a dozen active wildfires have scorched more than 300,000 acres as of Sunday evening. Fire officials say two helicopter pilots died on Friday while battling a wildfire in the state that has burned over 100,000 acres. The National Interagency Fire Center says firefighters are working to contain more than 90 large wildfires across the U.S. The center also says more than 180 new fires, including eight large ones, have been reported nationwide since Saturday. A state of emergency has also been declared in Canada's British Columbia province, where more than 100 wildfires are burning. Shondalise Duster, NPR News.
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0: 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And New York State Office of Parks, Recreation, and Historic Preservation. Revisit the Revolution, exploring New York's Revolutionary Era history through programs and events at state historic sites and parks. Parks.ny.gov. Good morning, this is WAMC Regional News, and I'm Sajina Shrestha. Investigators are continuing a probe on a gasoline explosion in Albany last week that injured two city employees. WAMC's Grant Ashley reports.
10: The explosion occurred Tuesday at the City Department of General Services headquarters on Connors Boulevard. City employees reported a temporary gas pump was leaking minutes before the explosion. General Services Commissioner Sergio Panunzio says no one had reported prior issues with the pump. Albany Police and the New York State Office of Fire Prevention and Control are leading the investigation. They're receiving help from three other state agencies and the Bureau of Alcohol, Tobacco, Firearms, and Explosives. Albany Police Chief Brendan Cox says those additional resources would allow for a deeper investigation.
11: The expansion of the investigation will allow investigators to continue a methodical review of all aspects of the incident, including mechanical, environmental, and human factors that need to be understood so that we can have a full picture of what caused the explosion.
10: Two city employees were seriously injured in the explosion. For WAMC News, I'm Grant Ashley.
0: Two men have died following a boating incident at Kaiser Lake in Herkimer County Sunday afternoon. According to the New York State Police, a 78-year-old man entered the lake and began experiencing a medical emergency when two boats were docked next to one another. One of the boats began to drift away when its operator entered the water to assist the injured man. A 65-year-old man entered the other boat and tried to maneuver it towards the two people in the water. The man's boat struck a rock ledge and ejected the 65-year-old from the boat. Its propeller also struck the 65-year-old man. Both men were pronounced dead on scene. No other injuries were reported. The investigation remains ongoing. News Channel 13 Matthew Case's regional forecast calling for partly sunny today, a chance of showers and thunderstorms in the afternoon, highs in the mid-80s. Mostly cloudy with a chance of showers and thunderstorms in the evening, then partly cloudy after midnight, humid with lows in the mid-60s. Mostly sunny tomorrow, humid with highs in the lower 80s, mostly clear in the evening of Tuesday night, then becoming partly cloudy, lows in the lower 60s, mostly sunny Wednesday, highs in the lower 80s. Wednesday night is looking partly cloudy in the evening, then mostly cloudy with a chance of showers after midnight, lows in the lower 60s. 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
12: It's Morning Edition from NPR News. I'm A. Martinez in Culver City, California.
3: And I'm Leila Fadil in Washington, D.C. We're going to get some new information this week about the cost of living.
12: It's likely to confirm what most people already know. Gasoline and groceries are more expensive than they'd like. And that wouldn't be so bad if wages were keeping up with inflation, but for most people, they are not.
3: NPR's Scott Horsley is here with a preview of this week's economic data. Good morning, Scott.
13: Good morning, Leila.
3: Let's start with that inflation report, which comes out on Wednesday. What's the expectation there?
13: The report is expected to show that consumer prices in July were up about 3.4% from a year ago. That would be a slightly smaller annual increase than we saw in June. But look, inflation's still uncomfortably high. Kevin Hassett, who runs the National Economic Council at the White House, acknowledged that pain point in an interview this weekend with CNN's State of the Union.
14: I go to the grocery store, I do the shopping, and I keep an eye on prices every week, and there's stuff like the price of beef that's still really, really high and very problematic for people. And we've still got a lot of work to do.
13: And now the job market is also showing some signs of weakness. Last week we learned that employers cut 23,000 jobs in July, And more than 250,000 people dropped out of the workforce last month. So employers are not having to pay as much to attract workers these days. Average wages were up just 3.2% over the last 12 months. So when prices are going up faster than wages, it's no wonder a lot of people feel like they're falling behind.
3: Now, the Federal Reserve has long promised to bring inflation under control, but it's still above the Fed's target of 2%.
13: Yeah, the Fed is now in a tricky spot. Its usual tool for fighting inflation is to raise interest rates. But, you know, that doesn't do a lot to lower the price of gasoline, which is up because of the war with Iran. AAA says the average price of regular gas is just over $4 a gallon. It has come down in recent days, but it's still about a buck a gallon higher than it was when the U.S. started this war. At its last meeting in July, the Fed kept its benchmark interest rate steady. Investors were kind of expecting a rate increase at the next Fed meeting in September, but that's now not as clear with the job market looking a little shakier.
3: Trump has repeatedly said he wants the Fed to lower interest rates. Given what's happening with inflation, how likely is that?
13: Well, it doesn't look very likely in the near term unless the job market weakens more. And here's the thing. While the Fed sets short-term interest rates, longer-term borrowing costs are generally set by the bond market. And those rates have been going up, not down. The average rate on a 30-year mortgage has climbed to nearly 6.7%. And that's a real drag on the housing market. Home sales were down in June. We're going to get the July home sales numbers tomorrow, and they're also likely to look weak.
3: Speaking of the Federal Reserve, President Trump is trying again to fire one of its board members. What's he doing now?
13: Yeah, Trump originally tried to fire Fed Governor Lisa Cook last year. His attack dog, William Poulte, had accused Cook of mortgage fraud, although Cook denies any wrongdoing. And so far, courts have allowed her to remain at the Fed. Even the Supreme Court, which has given this president broad latitude to fire other government officials, said the Fed is a special case. You know, the central bank is designed to be insulated from political pressure so it can make tough economic decisions. But Trump's not giving up. Last week, the White House sent Cook a letter demanding that she answer those mortgage fraud allegations. Her attorney says the allegations are baseless, and he promised to keep fighting to protect her job.
3: NPR's Scott Horsley. Thank you, Scott.
13: You're welcome.
15: All right, let's talk about some of the latest economic

0: On Sunday in the eastern province of Zhejiang, which is where we find NPR China correspondent Jennifer Pak.
1: Typhoon Dolphin made a landing on the east coast of Yuhuan, where state broadcaster CCTV reporter Wang Li was standing. Well, barely. You can see how strong the wind and rain is, she says, with a rope visible on her waist. I can hardly stay up, so I've attached this sandbag to my waist. Local authorities have suspended some train services and canceled over 2,600 flights as of Monday morning in multiple cities. Continuous rainfall battered the financial capital, Shanghai, with parts of the downtown flooded. Videos circulating on Chinese social media show residents wading knee-deep on streets normally lined with influencers and tourists posing for photos. By Monday morning, Typhoon Dolphin had weakened to a tropical storm. But torrential rain that comes along with typhoons is forecast to continue for a whole week, says meteorologist Tang Xiaojing from the China Meteorological Administration. The impact of the rainfall is very wide, she tells CCTV, and it covers more than 10 provinces and cities. She warns there could be flash floods, landslides, and mudslides. And typhoons are only going to get more intense with global warming, says science advisor Johnny Chan at the Shanghai-based Asia-Pacific Typhoon Collaborative Research Center.
2: We can expect more severe typhoons in the Pacific, and so some of those will definitely hit some parts of Asia, Japan, Korea, China, Philippines, Vietnam, and so on.
1: In the Philippines, Typhoon Dolphin intensified the monsoon season, he says. Severe weather forced several ports to close. Even areas the typhoon doesn't hit directly can feel the impact, says Chan, speaking from Hong Kong.
2: Actually, yesterday we had the highest temperature on record.
1: A temperature of about 98 degrees, the hottest since 1884. Jennifer Pak, NPR News, Jinhua City, Zhejiang Province.
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3: 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Good morning, this is WMC Regional News and I'm Sajina Shrestha. The new presidents of Berkshire County's only two public colleges say they're already collaborating as they settle into their respective roles. WMC's Josh Landes has more.
4: This year, both the Massachusetts College of Liberal Arts in North Adams and Berkshire Community College in Pittsfield have fresh leadership. MCLA President Diana Rogers Atkinson says that she and BCC President Harris Charlier are working together on expanding public higher ed offerings in areas like technical leadership degrees.
5: That's a whole different skill set than when you learned how to be a plumber. And so if we then had the next step for that, for those folks who want to be able to run their own business, to come in and have a leadership degree that prepares them for that side of managing your business so that your employees can go out and do effective service when they are in somebody's home taking care of an issue, those skill sets are still needed. So how do we then support those folks into that next piece of that work?
4: Rogers Atkinson and Charlier replace former leaders James Burge and Alan Kennedy at their respective institutions. Josh Landes, WAMC News.
3: News Channel 13, Matthew Case, calling for partly sunny today, a chance of showers and thunderstorms in the afternoon, highs in the mid-80s. Mostly cloudy with a chance of showers and thunderstorms in the evening, then partly cloudy after midnight, humid with lows in the mid-60s. Mostly sunny tomorrow, humid with highs in the lower 80s, mostly clear in the evening of Tuesday night, then becoming partly cloudy. 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
0: 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I'm Leila Faldin.
7: And I'm E. Martinez. The Democratic nominee for a Senate seat in Texas, James Tallarico, is making faith a centerpiece of his campaign. He's focusing on biblical reasons to support health care, veterans, and immigrants. NPR religion correspondent Jason DeRose spent time on the Tallarico campaign trail to learn how that message is playing with voters.
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2: 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News Channel 13, Matthew Case, calling for region-wide mix of sun and clouds starting before the chance of showers and thunderstorms return for the afternoon. Highs in the middle to upper 80s. Showers and storms begin to taper off from west to east with partial clearing tonight. Lows in the middle to upper 60s. Cooler and drier air begins to filter in with mostly sunny skies tomorrow. Maybe a stray isolated shower in the afternoon. Highs in the lower 80s. Mostly clear in the evening of Tuesday night, then becoming partly cloudy, lows in the lower 60s. 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
0: It's Morning Edition from NPR News. I'm Amy Martinez.
4: And I'm Layla Fadel. Polls show most Americans think young adults today have a harder time financially than their parents did, from finding a job to buying a home. NPR's Jennifer Ludden looked at how parents are helping support their kids well into adulthood.
5: Mabel Lego and her husband are retired and in their 70s, but before they moved from New Jersey to South Carolina this year, they checked with their younger son, who's 39.
6: We could not leave him behind because he could not afford to live on his own.
5: He's a hard worker, Lego says, but has lived with them because his job helping manage a liquor store paid low wages and no benefits. He also has type 1 diabetes, and his Affordable Care Act insurance was nearly $1,000 a month. He came with them to South Carolina, and his plan now is a lot cheaper, but he hasn't yet landed a new job.
6: The young people have really been shafted big time. With the economy, with the cost of living.
5: She and her husband built their 1,500-square-foot retirement home a bit larger than they might have to have a bedroom for their son, but they didn't want to spend too much. They have another son nearby, and Lego says they're now thinking not only of their own long-term finances, but that of their children.
6: Did we plan for that when we had our children 40 years ago? No. Do we plan for that now? Yes, we have to.
5: Of course, some parents have long helped children, say with buying a first home. But as families have gotten smaller and people marry later, more parents are doing so and they're giving more, says Richard Johnson at AARP. The share of 25 to 34-year-olds living with parents has also nearly doubled since 2005 to about 20%, according to the Urban Institute.
7: And what's striking is that so many of the people we see in our survey actually were living independently for a while and then went back in with their parents, primarily because of financial pressures.
5: In a survey last year, AARP found 3/4 of parents help support at least one child 18 or older. Most say it's because they want to and not out of need, though many lower income parents give even when it hurts their own finances.
7: When people have to divert what little resources they have to help their children and they can't put it toward retirement, that jeopardizes their own financial futures.
5: Financial planner Nate Kinzinger has seen more clients help with student loan debt especially and expensive housing in big cities. Some pay children a monthly stipend, but they will need that money later.
8: And so we'll have to have those conversations of, all right, how do we close this gap for you? Because I'm not comfortable that you could continue doing this.
9: It's just an ongoing thing for all three of the kids.
5: David Zuccaro is retired near Seattle with children who are 31, 32, and 34. Now, he's well off and all the children or a spouse make good pay. But Seattle housing is pricey. A year ago, one daughter moved back in with her husband and now 2 young kids so she could be a stay-at-home mom. The other wants to move back to cut down expenses. And their son and his family, they live with his wife's parents.
9: When I look at the salaries these kids make, I'm like, how can you not live on this? But they can't.
5: At least not comfortably, he says, and admits he and his wife are guilty of coddling. But everyone else seems to be in the same boat.
9: One or two of the kids is living at home. Neighbors, same thing. One right behind us. The kid's been living there probably 10 years. He's in his 40s.
5: He and his wife are not setting any deadlines for their kids to move out. For now, they love having the children and grandkids around. Jennifer Lutton, NPR News.
4: 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I'm Leila Faldin.
0: And I'm A. Martinez.
10: 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And Stewart Shops, offering groceries, food to go, and beverages, as well as hot, iced, and cold brew coffee. We are closer to you. Good morning. This is WAMC Regional News, and I'm Sajina Shrestha. Ulster County is set to consider a resolution to halt emergency housing placements at a Town of Ulster motel. As WAMC's Sam Dingman reports, town officials unanimously voted last week to call on the county to seek new ways to accommodate unhoused residents.

0: apologies about that. It seems that our audio file for Sam Dingman's report is not working. Let's try that again one more time.
1: Members, including Marianne de Groot, expressed concern for the well-being of children living at the motel.
2: There's no kitchens. I don't know how you can suffice a family if you can't cook for your family or at least make them breakfast.
1: De Groot says the motel has also had serious sanitation, sewage, and safety issues. According to the text of the resolution, Town of Ulster police are averaging nearly a dozen calls a week to the motel. The resolution, which passed unanimously, now goes to the county for review. In the meantime, De Groot says she's hopeful the town will soon be able to provide higher quality resources for its unhoused population. RUPCO, a Hudson Valley affordable housing nonprofit, is currently remodeling another former hotel in the area into 83 units of homeless transition housing. De Groot has seen some of the new construction, and she's impressed.
2: I would let my children or anyone that I know and care about move into those units.
1: For WAMC News, I'm Sam Dingman.
0: SUNY officials are making a push to enroll more students in a program that allows adults without college degrees to attend community college for free. SUNY Reconnect received more money in this year's state budget for outreach and expanded programs and your campuses. John Ramaska leads admissions at SUNY Fulton Montgomery in Johnstown. He says the program has already made a difference on campus.
3: Whether they're working together, whether it be through tutoring, peer mentorship, in the classroom, in the labs, it just adds another element to the campus of having this new group of students and this larger group of non-traditional adult learners and what they bring to the community.
0: The fall semester begins soon at SUNY campuses. Some start on August 24th. For Fulton Montgomery, it's September 2nd. The new presidents of Berkshire County's only two public colleges say they're already collaborating as they settle into their respective roles. WAMC's Josh Landes has more.
4: This year, both the Massachusetts College of Liberal Arts in North Adams and Berkshire Community College in Pittsfield have fresh leadership. MCLA President Diana Rogers Atkinson says that she and BCC President Harris Charlier are working together on expanding public higher ed offerings in areas like technical leadership degrees.
5: That's a whole different skill set than when you learned how to be a plumber. And so if we then had the next step for that, for those folks who want to be able to run their own business, to come in and have a leadership degree that prepares them for that side of managing your business so that your employees can go out and do effective service when they are in somebody's home taking care of an issue. Those skill sets are still needed. So how do we then support those folks into that next piece of that work?
4: Rogers Atkinson and Charlier replace former leaders James Burge and Alan Kennedy at their respective institutions. Josh Landes, WAMC News.
0: Two men have died following a boating incident at Kaiser Lake in Herkimer County Sunday afternoon. According to New York State Police, a 78-year-old man entered the lake and began experiencing a medical emergency when two boats were docked next to one another. One of the boats began to drift away when its operator entered the water to assist the injured man. A 65-year-old man entered the other boat and tried to maneuver it towards the two people in the water. The man's boat struck on a rock ledge and ejected him from the boat, and its propeller also struck him. Both men were pronounced dead on scene. No other injuries were reported. The investigation remains ongoing. A 32-year-old man was apprehended and put in police custody Sunday following a multi-day manhunt for his connection to a house fire and homicide last Thursday. The New York State Police originally announced the manhunt for Thomas Ryan for his connection to the homicide of his father, Robert Ryan, in a house in Orange County. The law enforcement agency said the fire at the house was deliberately set. Robert Ryan was found dead inside the home. Law enforcement located Ryan early Sunday morning after a tip about his car was confirmed in Schoharie County Saturday, and another tip helped identify Ryan. He was treated for injuries sustained before his apprehension and remains in custody of the New York State Police. Saratoga Springs officials are continuing to deliberate on proposed changes to the city's Unified Design Ordinance. WAMC's Aaron Shallow-Levine reports.
6: In April, Saratoga Springs leaders introduced changes to the city's UDO that would have, among other moves, drastically reduced the authority of the city's design review board over the city's architectural district, which includes sections of neighborhoods all across the city. Several organizations, like the Saratoga Preservation Foundation, have continued to criticize the changes. Mayor John Safford has argued the foundation has immense influence over the DRB and what historic buildings it deems in need of preservation and is therefore hurting homeowners.
7: Yeah, that's what I'm saying. They're way too powerful. When I say that, that's what I mean. They have way too much influence, particularly with things in the architectural district, over the DRB. And, you know, we're just trying to straighten that out.
6: Pending further public input and amendments, the City Council has not yet voted on the proposed UDO changes. For WAMC, I'm Aaron Shello-Levine.
0: Investigators are continuing a probe of a gasoline explosion in Albany last week that injured two city employees. WAMC's Grant Ashley reports.
8: The explosion occurred Tuesday at the City Department of General Services headquarters on Connors Boulevard. City employees reported a temporary gas pump was leaking minutes before the explosion. General Services Commissioner Sergio Panunzio says no one had reported prior issues with the pump. Albany Police and the New York State Office of Fire Prevention and Control are leading the investigation. They're receiving help from three other state agencies and the Bureau of Alcohol, Tobacco, Firearms, and Explosives. Albany Police Chief Brendan Cox says those additional resources would allow for a deeper investigation.
9: The expansion of the investigation will allow investigators to continue a methodical review of all aspects of the incident, including mechanical, environmental, and human factors that need to be understood so that we can have a full picture of what caused the explosion.
8: Two city employees were seriously injured in the explosion. For WAMC News, I'm Grant Ashley.
0: A bipartisan bill making it easier for first responders and their families to receive federal disability and death benefits unanimously passed the Senate last week. The legislation, sponsored by New York Democrat Kirsten Gillibrand and Texas Republican Ted Cruz, amends the Federal Public Safety Officers Benefit Program to improve processing times and reduce delays. According to Gillibrand's office, it often takes years for applicants to learn if they even qualify for payments. Under this bill, the program is required to complete a death or disability eligibility determination within 270 days of receiving a complete claim. In a statement celebrating the bill's passage, Gillibrand said the bill brings the government one step closer to fixing a slow and broken process for many first responders, including those who lost their lives on 9/11. A record number of ticks have been sent in for testing at the Connecticut Agricultural Experimentation Station. Officials say they received 40% more ticks than the last decade's average. Out of the 5,200 ticks tested this year, 38% tested positive for Lyme disease. News Channel 13, Matthew Case, calling for a partly sunny today, a chance of showers and thunderstorms in the afternoon, highs in the mid-80s, mostly cloudy with a chance of showers and thunderstorms in the evening, then partly cloudy for midnight, humid with lows in the mid-60s, mostly sunny tomorrow, humid with highs in the lower 80s. 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Fiddler Michael Cleveland and his band Flamekeeper in an evening of bluegrass, August 12th. Tickets at CooperstownMusic.org. 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
11: Term elections in the U.S. informing Iran's negotiating strategy. Iranian media is tracking President Trump's falling popularity and the Democratic Party's shifting base. It's Morning Edition from NPR News. The murder trial for the killing of Tupac begins today. I'm Leila Faldin.
12: And Amy Martinez, a former gang member, wrote in a memoir that he supplied the gun used in the drive-by shooting. That pushed police to reopen the case. Also, Alaska Airlines uses a startup's AI to help plot more efficient flight routes, and now the FAA wants to use that tech for air traffic controllers. And a new biopic shows how a young kid named Tony became Anthony Bourdain. It's Monday, August 10th. Antonio Banderas, who co-stars as Tony's mentor, turns 66 years old today. News is next.
0: Live from NPR News in Washington, I'm Libby Casey. At least 12 people are dead and several dozen more injured after Ukrainian drones struck a major oil region in central western Russia. The strike is the latest in an ongoing Ukrainian campaign to target Russia's energy sector. From Moscow, NPR's Charles Maines has more.
13: The drone struck the city of Nizhny Kamsk in the Republic of Tatarstan, one of Russia's most technologically advanced oil-producing regions. Videos shared online appeared to show at least one refinery in flames, sending a large plume of smoke skyward. Local authorities said the Ukrainian drones also struck civilian targets, and the head of the republic called for an official period of mourning to honor the dead. The attack is the latest in a series of strikes targeting Russia's energy sector, key to funding Russia's ongoing military operations, says Ukraine. The drone strikes have also caused gas shortages across Russia, a crisis the government has somewhat eased by reverting to the sale of dirtier, lower-grade fuel. Charles Maines, NPR News, Moscow.
0: The Labor Department releases a new report on inflation this week. It's higher than many Americans would like, and with a sluggish job market, most people's paychecks aren't keeping pace with rising prices. NPR's Scott Horsley.
14: The report is expected to show that consumer prices in July were up about 3.4% from a year ago. That would be a slightly smaller annual increase than we saw in June, but look, inflation's still uncomfortably high. And now the job market is also showing some signs of weakness. Last week we learned that employers cut 23,000 jobs in July, and more than 250,000 people dropped out of the workforce last month. So employers are not having to pay as much to attract workers these days. Average wages were up just 3.2% over the last 12 months. So when prices are going up faster than wages, it's no wonder a lot of people feel like they're falling behind.
0: The Federal Reserve has long promised to bring inflation under control, but it's still above its target of 2%. The national average for a gallon of gasoline is above $4, according to AAA, a dollar higher than it was before the U.S. launched its war against Iran. Water levels at the nation's largest reservoir have reached their lowest levels ever. From member station KJZZ, Alex Hager tells us that Lake Mead hasn't been this low since it was filled some 90 years ago.
15: The Hoover Dam straddles the Arizona-Nevada border and holds back water from the Colorado River to create the reservoir. Its water flows to big cities like Las Vegas, Los Angeles, and Phoenix, plus a massive agriculture industry that puts produce on grocery shelves across the country. Climate change and drought have been cutting into those backup supplies for about 26 years, and policymakers have struggled to respond with a plan that reins in demand. The federal government has been working on a deal with California, Arizona, and Nevada to cut back on the amount of water flowing to those states. It's part of an effort to leave water in Lake Mead and boost the dropping reservoir. For NPR News, I'm Alex Hager in Phoenix.
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17: 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Good morning. This is WAMC Regional News, and I'm Sajina Shrestha. The Ulster County Legislature has postponed voting on a local law that would place restrictions on law enforcement covering their faces in certain public forward-facing situations. Hudson Valley correspondent Hank Gross reports.
18: County officials began discussing the issue earlier this year after incidents around the country, including in the Hudson Valley, that involved masked ICE agents scooping people off the streets in their drive to arrest undocumented people. The state budget adopted in May includes a law that in many ways is similar to the proposed county one. And Deputy Ulster County Executive James Amenta says county officials want to compare the two before coming up with their own plan.
19: Our local law was proposed to be an administrative process for which an office would, when receiving complaints, would conduct a civil investigation, request information from any potential offenders, and then come to conclusions at a civil hearing. The state law is invested in civil rights law, and it creates a potential criminal penalty for people who are in violation.
18: In the meantime, he said that the federal government has secured a preliminary injunction on the state law as it applies to federal employees, not state or local employees. For WAMC in the Hudson Valley, I'm Hank Gross.
0: A 20-year-old man is being charged with attempted murder after allegedly trying to drown his sister in the city of Albany Sunday afternoon. According to the Albany Police Department, Ahmed Hemidan strangled his sister when they were both inside a vehicle near the Corning Preserve boat launch. This caused the victim to drive into the Hudson River, where Hemidan removed her from the submerged vehicle and attempted to drown her. He was arrested by police on scene. The victim was taken to the Albany Medical Center Hospital, where she remains in stable condition. Hemidan will be arraigned in Albany City Criminal Court this morning. Taking a look around the region, News Channel 13, Matthew Case calling for a mix of sun and clouds to start before the chance of showers and thunderstorms today, returning in the afternoon, highs in the middle to upper 80s. Showers and storms begin to taper off from west to east with partial clearing tonight, lows in the middle to upper 60s. Tomorrow, cooler and drier air begins to filter in with mostly sunny skies. Maybe a stray isolated shower in the afternoon. Highs in the lower 80s. 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
2: Revisiting the history of the National Alliance of Black Feminists provides a new lens through which to view intersectionality. I'm Dr. Lynn Pascarella, president of the American Association of Colleges and Universities. And today on the Academic Minute, Victoria Fields, doctoral candidate and instructor of record in communication at the University of Illinois Urbana-Champaign, explores this.
3: As Black women's intersectional oppression was overlooked in the Black freedom movement and mainstream white feminism, they turned to one another to form independent organizations and advance critiques of racism, sexism, and capitalism, grounding their intersectional oppression within their lived experiences. One of the organizations that arose was the National Alliance of Black Feminists, or NABF, a nonprofit organization active in the 1970s and headquartered in Chicago, Illinois. NABF was committed to achieving full equality for Black women in America. NABF's media activism can be seen in public appearances on the Phil Donahue Show and published essays in the Chicago Defender, Women's News for a Change, and Essence magazine. NABF also organized consciousness-raising sessions, conferences, and assertiveness trainings for Black women. Although NABF held public prominence, their work has been understudied within dominant historical and feminist scholarship. Revisiting the NABF allows us to uncover the breadth of their rhetorical strategies, underscoring their contributions to what we now recognize as intersectionality. NABF's work rested on the premise that Black feminism is infused with humanism, linking their identity as Black women to humanity, one that has historically been subject to surveillance, regulation, and violence. The NABF's legacy offers a living template of constructive engagement, guiding our collective journey toward liberation.
2: That was Victoria Fields of the University of Illinois Urbana-Champaign. You can find this, other segments, and more information about the professors at academicminute.org.
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As we have a little bit of time, I would like to share some fun facts. On this day in 1821, Missouri became the 24th state to join the United States after it began its path to statehood 3 years prior in 1818. And the Louvre opened as a National Art of Museum in Paris, France in 1793. It started with an exhibit of over 500 paintings, but today the museum displays over 35,000 pieces of arts. 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It is 7:33.

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1: 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I'm Leila Fadel in Washington, D.C.
2: And Amy Martinez in Culver City, California. Nearly 30 years after Tupac Shakur was killed, a former gang member goes on trial today for his murder. Shakur got into a fight in the lobby of the Las Vegas MGM Grand Hotel in 1996. A few hours later, he was hit in a drive-by shooting and died 6 days later. Since then, there have been all sorts of theories about who did it. Reporter Steve Futterman is in Las Vegas for the trial. Steve, so take us back to 1996. Remind us of those circumstances.
3: Yeah, well, much of this, officials say, stemmed from a feud between a pair of rival gangs. Tupac Shakur was here in Las Vegas attending a Mike Tyson fight at the MGM Grand. As he was leaving the hotel with his entourage, he spotted Orlando Anderson in the lobby. Shakur believed Anderson had been involved in an earlier attack on a member of Death Row Records, which was Shakur's label. In the MGM security video, Shakur is seen punching Anderson. Others get involved before it's broken up. The prosecution believes the fatal shooting of Shakur a couple hours later was retaliation for that. Prosecutors say the man on trial, Dwayne Davis, orchestrated the killing and provided the gun. He was also allegedly in the vehicle that drove up next to Shakur when he was shot. Now, police knew much of this almost from the start, but they never had enough evidence to bring charges.
2: Okay, so there are charges now. So what has changed?
3: Well, in 2019, Dwayne Davis wrote a memoir, and in that book, he talked about being in the vehicle, supplying the weapon. Well, you can imagine what Las Vegas police thought when they saw that. They reopened the investigation. Still, it took 4 years to bring charges. The key part of the prosecution's case against Davis is going to be what he said. Here's Lori Levinson. She's a former federal prosecutor who's not involved in this case.
4: The prosecutors don't really have any direct evidence in this case. They don't have physical evidence or even the eyewitnesses. What they have are Davis's own words, and that's what they plan to use to try to convict him in this case.
3: Now, also in 2008, Davis did tell law enforcement what he knew about the killing. Davis and his attorneys say it was supposed to be confidential. Well, it was until Davis talked about it in his book and interviews. When that happened, the court ruled he violated the confidentiality agreement, and it will be used in court.
2: All right, so what kind of a case will the defense put on?
3: The defense strategy seems to be twofold. It admits that Davis may have said these things, but argues that he was fabricating and embellishing to help increase sales of his book and embellishing for law enforcement to avoid drug charges. On top of that, Davis claims he was not even here in Vegas the night of the killing. And the defense is expected to call witnesses who will try to back that up.
2: All right, Steve, 30 years later, I mean, Tupac Shakur is still larger than life in the world of hip hop.
3: Well, he is definitely an icon. Many hip-hop stars of today view him as a major influence. Yesterday, I spoke to a young man here in Las Vegas, Tim Dunk. He was born the year Shakur died, and he's a huge fan.
5: He wasn't afraid to show how he felt. He wasn't afraid to use his everyday life and struggles to convey it to his fans through his music.
3: Now, jury selection should take a week. It begins today. Testimony is expected to last around a month, and the trial will be televised.
2: All right, that's Steve Futterman in Las Vegas. Steve, thanks a lot.
3: Thank you, A.
1: The federal agency in charge of the nation's airspace says it's time for a reboot. The Federal Aviation Administration is turning to technology, including artificial intelligence, to make flying more efficient. NPR's Joel Rose reports on how airlines are already using similar tools.
6: Alaska Airlines operates roughly 1,500 flights a day, most of them guided by a team of dispatchers on the sixth floor of an office building near the Seattle-Tacoma International Airport, known as the Hub.
7: This one is destined for San Diego. The origin is Chicago O'Hare.
6: Alec Mead is a manager in Alaska's Network Operations Center, basically the airline's brain. It's a big open room full of flat-screen monitors. Dispatchers sit surrounded by as many as five screens, showing them real-time air traffic, weather, wind patterns, and more. It's a lot to process. But these days, Mead says the dispatchers are getting some help from a software tool called Flyways AI.
7: It ingests all that information from the National Airspace System, and it really kind of puts it all together in a nice little package for the dispatcher to kind of look at, take some options, maybe play around with some different ideas, and then pick the most efficient and the safest route.
6: Alaska was the first airline to start using Flyways back in 2021 to do things that would be challenging, if not impossible, for a human dispatcher. Captain Brett Payton directs Alaska's Network Operations Center.
8: It doesn't decide the route or waypoints that a dispatcher uses to get an airplane from A to B, but it does help provide suggestions that might be more efficient. That's where Flyways is really excelling for us.
6: Alaska says it's saving thousands of hours in the air and roughly 1 million gallons of fuel per year because of Flyways. So how does it work? Basically, by crunching all of that data, air traffic, wind, weather, to anticipate what is going to happen, giving the dispatcher more insight.
9: It's actually a really fundamental change, massive behavior change.
6: That's Philip Buckendorf, the co-founder and CEO of Airspace Intelligence, the company that built Flyways, speaking on the podcast Crossing the Valley last year. Buckendorf says his company worked closely with Alaska to build Flyways from the ground up to help dispatchers adjust to this new way of working.
9: One of the hardest things is we're dealing with users that have basically made decisions against like static displays for like 10, 20 years of their career. And so now they basically make a decision against the predictive picture.
6: Federal regulators are betting that predictive analytics can make the entire U.S. airspace work better, too.
10: I think we've got a real opportunity to do something transformational with AI.
6: That's the head of the Federal Aviation Administration, Brian Bedford, speaking at an industry conference in May. Bedford says the U.S. airspace is safe today because air traffic controllers make sure planes are separated from each other at every stage of their journey. But Bedford says the current system is not as efficient as it could be.
10: What we're seeing is a system that is woefully unorganized. We don't have in any of our facilities the ability to see the entire national airspace picture in a unified way.
6: Bedford says predictive analytics can help prevent bottlenecks and congestion before they happen with relatively small adjustments to schedules and routes. The FAA is so convinced that it announced a major contract with Airspace Intelligence in June for nearly $900 million to modernize the nation's airspace. The FAA says the goal is to help air traffic controllers, not replace them. But skeptics wonder if this technology can scale up from helping airline dispatchers to optimizing the entire U.S. airspace, which is the busiest and most complex in the world. Brett Payton at Alaska Airlines says dispatchers there were skeptical, too.
8: It took a while for us to convince the dispatch group that it is what we say it is, which is a decision-making aid and not a tool that's going to run rogue and make weird decisions for the dispatcher. And it happened relatively quickly once dispatchers saw the true results that were pretty immediate.
6: Payton says he gets the skepticism about AI in aviation. But if it's done well, he says, with the right limits, it can work. Joel Rose, NPR News.
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11: 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Good morning. This is WMC Regional News, and I'm Sajina Shrestha. Joining me will not be Mr. Andrew Wade, but we will have our weather ready and now with Matthew Case from News Channel 13.
12: Good morning. A partly cloudy start to the morning, with current temperatures sitting in the upper 50s with some lower 50s towards the higher elevations of the Adirondacks and the Berkshires. Temperatures will rebound into the lower to middle 80s by this afternoon. A few rain showers are just starting to make their way into western New York now. These showers will continue to move eastward today as a weak trough in the upper-level jet stream sets up over New England. A surface low-pressure system will allow a warm front to lift through the region, allowing dew points to rise back into the upper 60s later today, creating a more sticky and uncomfortable feeling outside. Behind this warm front, a cold front will help spark some showers and thunderstorms later this afternoon and into the overnight hours. A few of these storms could bring some breezy winds and heavy downpours, especially after the dinner hour. This cold front will slowly pass to our south Tuesday and Wednesday, leaving drier and cooler conditions. Mostly sunny skies and highs in the lower 80s are expected. Strong upper-level winds in the jet stream on Thursday will help in forcing some possible showers and storms Thursday afternoon across the region. A stronger cold front will pass from the northwest off to our south Thursday, allowing for more of a fall-like air mass to bless us for Friday and into the weekend with lower humidity and temperatures in the mid to upper 70s. Now looking at the chance for significant weather today. As we approach mid-August, a broad ridge of high pressure remains dominant across the southern tier states, especially over the Four Corners. This pattern will maintain widespread above-normal temperatures from much of the continental U.S., with highs in the upper 90s and triple digits across the south-central high plains for the next couple of afternoons. Meanwhile, a frontal boundary slowly moving across the north-central U.S. will shift the focus for gusty thunderstorms and heavy rainfall eastward into the Midwest, Lower Great Lakes, and Ohio Valley over the next few days. Current conditions at Mount Washington. 60 miles visibility, mostly cloudy, 48 degrees, winds northwest at 38 miles per hour, gusting to 46 miles per hour. And in Eureka, Nunavut territory, Canada, cloudy and 42 degrees. In Albany on the hour, 10 miles visibility, mostly cloudy, 58 degrees, with a dew point of 54 degrees. 87% relative humidity, calm winds, and pressure steady at 30.03 inches. The past 24 hours, lower 48 states' temperatures extremes ran from a high of 123 degrees at Death Valley, California, to a low of 30 degrees at Stanley, Idaho. For those traveling across the Northeast today, in New York City, mostly sunny, with scattered showers and storms in the evening hours. Highs near 90. In Boston, partly sunny skies with highs near 90. And in Buffalo, scattered showers and storms persist through the early afternoon. Highs cooler near 80 degrees. Checking the climate report now. Yesterday's maximum temperature in Albany was 84 degrees. The minimum temperature was 60 degrees. Average, 72 degrees. That is 0 degrees departure from normal. Yesterday, Albany received 0.00 inches of precipitation. The month to date, we're at 1.13 inches. Since January 1st, Albany has picked up 27.34 inches. On the month to date, that's 11 tenths of an inch below normal. Since January 1st, it's an excess of 3.01 inches. Here are my latest regional forecasts. For the Northern Adirondacks and Central New York and Northern Vermont, as well as the Champlain Valley and Lake George area. Mostly cloudy with increased humidity, followed by scattered showers and storms developing throughout the late afternoon. Highs approaching 80 degrees. Showers and storms taper off overnight, with lows in the mid to upper 60s. For the Connecticut Valley and the mid-lower Hudson Valley, also the remainder of interior southern New England. Mostly sunny and humid with a late shower or storm. Highs in the upper 80s to near 90. Overnight, a few showers or storms to start, followed by clearing skies, lows in the upper 60s. For the northern Catskills and Mohawk Valley west of Amsterdam, including the southern Adirondacks. Mostly cloudy skies with higher humidity and a few afternoon showers or storms. Highs around 80 degrees. Showers and storms diminish overnight, with lows in the lower 60s. For the southern Catskills, Taconics, and southern Berkshires, also for the Litchfield Hills. A mix of sun and clouds with increased humidity, followed by afternoon showers and storms. Highs in the mid to upper 80s. A few leftover showers and storms tonight, followed by partial clearing, lows in the lower to mid-60s. And for the greater capital district, including Albany, Schenectady, and Troy. As well for the Saratoga area, east to southern Vermont, and the Berkshires, north of I-90. Partly sunny with increased humidity, scattered and showers and storms develop throughout the afternoon with highs in the lower 80s. Tonight, showers and storms continue to push off to the east with gradual clearing, lows in the lower to mid-60s. And region-wide for your day tomorrow and Wednesday, temperatures and humidity start to back off with mostly clear skies, maybe an isolated brief shower in the afternoon hours, highs in the lower 80s. On Thursday, mostly sunny skies with a slight chance for a few showers or storms in the afternoon, highs near 80 degrees. To round off the work week on Friday, conditions look to be dry with sunny skies and highs in the upper 70s to near 80 degrees. The upcoming weekend looks to tempt us with a fall-like feel. Lower humidity and temperatures in the upper 70s appear to overspread the region. There's looking to be zero rain this weekend. For WAMC, I'm UAlbany student meteorologist Matt Case. Have a great day.
11: A 32-year-old man was apprehended and put in police custody Sunday following a multi-day manhunt for his connection to a house fire and homicide last Thursday. The New York State Police originally announced the manhunt for Thomas Ryan for his connection to the homicide of his father, Robert Ryan, in a house in Orange County. The law enforcement agency said the fire at the house was deliberately set. Robert Ryan was found dead inside the home. Law enforcement located Ryan Sunday morning after a tip about his car was confirmed in Schoharie County Saturday, and another tip helped identify Ryan. He was treated for injuries sustained before his apprehension and remains in custody of the New York State Police. A record number of ticks have been sent in for testing at the Connecticut Agriculture Experimentation Station. Officials say they received 40% more ticks than the last decade's average. Once again, thank you for your patience and for sitting through as we figure out the snafus. Marketplace is next.

0: places and cities. She warns there could be flash floods, landslides, and mudslides. And typhoons are only going to get more intense with global warming, says science advisor Johnny Chan at the Shanghai-based Asia-Pacific Typhoon Collaborative Research Center.
1: We can expect more severe typhoons in the Pacific. And so some of those will definitely hit some parts of Asia, Japan, Korea, China, Philippines, Vietnam, and so on.
0: In the Philippines, Typhoon Dolphin intensified the monsoon season, he says. Severe weather forced several ports to close. Even areas the typhoon doesn't hit directly can feel the impact, says Chan, speaking from Hong Kong.
1: Actually, yesterday we had the highest temperature on record.
0: A temperature of about 98 degrees, the hottest since 1884. Jennifer Pak, NPR News, Jinhua City, Zhejiang Province.
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3: 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And the Iroquois Museum, Howe's Cave, New York, an educational institution and museum working to develop an understanding of the Haudenosaunee culture and diversity. Season events calendar at iroquoismuseum.org. Good morning, this is WAMC Regional News, and I'm Sajina Shrestha. SUNY officials are making a push to enroll more students in a program that allows adults without college degrees to attend community college for free. SUNY Reconnect received more money in this year's state budget for outreach and expanded programs and campuses. John Ramoska led admissions at SUNY Fulton Montgomery in Johnstown. He says the program has already made a big difference on campus.
4: Whether they're working together, whether it be through tutoring, peer mentorship, in the classroom, in the labs, it just adds another element to the campus of having this new group of students and this larger group of non-traditional adult learners and what they bring to the community.
3: The fall semester begins soon at SUNY campuses. Some start on August 24th. 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
2: 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I'm Leila Faldin.
6: And I'm E. Martinez. The Democratic nominee for a Senate seat in Texas, James Talarico, is making faith a centerpiece of his campaign. He's focusing on biblical reasons to support health care, veterans, and immigrants. NPR religion correspondent Jason DeRose spent time on the Talarico campaign trail to learn how that message is playing with voters.
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0: Good morning. It's Monday, the 10th of August. Welcome to the Roundtable. I'm Joe Donahue. We begin the morning with our current events discussion, the Roundtable panel, joined by Bob Brigham, Pushy Prasad, Kathy Sheehan, and Mike Spain. Orrin Harmon will tell us about his latest book, Metamorphosis, A Natural and Human History. And we'll talk to actress Dale Dickey, who is in Apple TV's breakout comedy, Widow Bay. She's up for an Emmy for that performance. We will talk to her this morning. All that and more. First, the news.
1: BBC News with Neil Nunes. Russian officials say at least 13 people, including a child, have been killed in a Ukrainian drone strike on the city of Nizhnekamsk in Tatarstan. Nearly 40 others were injured. Ukraine's military says it targeted the Tenneco oil refinery in the city and that a fire broke out there. Steve Rosenberg has more now from Moscow.
2: This is one of the deadliest Ukrainian drone strikes on Russia yet. Officials say that at least 13 people were killed. Without going into detail, the mayor of Nizhnekamsk said that industrial and civilian targets had been attacked. The city has a big oil refinery and a large petrochemical plant. A period of mourning has been declared in the region, the Russian Republic of Tatarstan. News bulletins on Russian TV mentioned the attack, but without any detail of what had been struck and without images from the scene. Bad news reduced to news in brief.
1: Police in eastern India have used tear gas and water cannon to disperse thousands of young people protesting against alleged manipulation in civil service examinations in Jharkhand state. More details from Anbarasaneti Rajan.
3: Thousands marched towards the state legislature in the capital Ranchi in eastern India, climbing over police barricades, holding placards and waving the national flag. The demands include overhauling the examination system. The Jharkhand government has sought to defuse the protests by accepting some demands. Several members of the civil service body overseeing the examinations have stepped down. The young protesters are demanding a federal investigation into the irregularities.
1: The third and final round of elections is underway in Pakistan-administered Kashmir after more than 2 months of violent protests. Only 4 of the 11 seats due to be contested are being put to a vote. Polling in the others has been postponed because of security concerns. Football confederations representing over half the members of FIFA have issued a blistering statement on the conduct of the president of the sports governing body, Gianni Infantino. Asia's Football Confederation has joined the governing bodies of Europe, North and Central America and the Caribbean in criticizing him. Our sports correspondent Andy Swiss reports.
4: The letter, which is signed by the heads of the three confederations, says the controversy over Gianni Infantino's abandoned proposals is about the integrity of the game and the integrity of those elected to lead it. Leadership in football is a duty of service, the letter says, adding, when trust is broken through deception, that duty has been abandoned. While the letter doesn't name the FIFA president, sources have told the BBC it should be seen as an opportunity for him to leave his position with dignity.
1: This is the World News from the BBC. There are early reports of a big earthquake in western Colombia. The U.S. Geological Survey recorded a 7.4 tremor in between the cities of Cali and Medellin. Several buildings have been evacuated in Medellin. The world's oceans outside the polar regions hit record high temperatures for July. According to the European Union's Climate Change Monitoring Program, Copernicus said this was partly driven by a powerful El Niño weather phenomenon developing in the Pacific and marine heat waves in areas of Europe. Global average sea surface temperatures last month were just below 21 degrees Celsius. Diana Yuga-Fawcett from the International Panel on Climate Change says there are wider implications.
5: Really, it is our economy which are suffering. We see that without electricity or lower electricity supplies in many countries due to the lower output of nuclear power stations, also strains on water supplies because the lower running rivers and due to lower power supplies and lower productivity of people suffering from the heat, we do see several areas of the industry suffering.
1: More than 1 million people have now been evacuated from their homes in eastern China as a typhoon brings torrential rain and flooding. Typhoon Dolphin, which made landfall on Sunday, has weakened to a tropical storm, but is continuing to cause widespread disruption. At least 7 people have been killed in Indonesia after a race car veered out of control and crashed into spectators during a drag race event. Several others were injured, some seriously. The Democratic Republic of Congo has announced new measures to contain the spread of Ebola. The health minister says all boats heading towards Kinshasa along the Congo River will now be stopped at a checkpoint near the capital where passengers will be screened. BBC World News.
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7: This is WAMC Regional News. I'm Sajina Shrestha. Thomas Ryan, a man accused of killing his 70-year-old father, Robert Ryan, by blunt force trauma in Greenville last Thursday, was captured shortly after midnight Sunday morning in Schoharie County. Hudson Valley correspondent Hank Gross reports.
8: Police say he received medical attention at the scene for injuries sustained before being captured, was transported to Albany Medical Center, and later transferred to the burn unit at Westchester Medical Center in Valhalla, Orange County District Attorney David Hoover said last night.
9: I'm told that he has burns over at least 18% of his body, which is significant. His arms, each of them are considered 9%, and there's severe burns there. Fully expect that when he is healthy enough, he will be charged with murder 2, arson 3, and related offenses. And he will be prosecuted, and he will face up to 25 years to life in prison.
8: It's believed that the elder Ryan's home was torched to cover up the murder. For WAMC in the Hudson Valley, I'm Hank Gross.
7: SUNY officials are making a push to enroll more students in a program that allows adults without college degrees to attend community college for free. SUNY Reconnect received more money in this year's state budget for outreach and expanded programs and campuses. John Ramoska leads admission at SUNY Fulton Montgomery in Johnstown. He says the program has already made a difference on campus.
10: Whether they're working together, whether it be through tutoring, peer mentorship, in the classroom, in the labs, it just adds another element to the campus of having this new group of students and this larger group of non-traditional adult learners and what they bring to the community.
7: The fall semester begins soon at SUNY campuses. Some start on August 24th. For Fulton Montgomery, it's September 2nd. New Channel 13 meteorologist Matthew Case calling for mix of sun and clouds to start before the chance of showers and thunderstorms returning this afternoon region-wide, highs in the middle to upper 80s. Tonight, showers and storms begin to taper off from west to east with partial clearing, lows in the middle to upper 60s. Tomorrow, cooler and drier air begins to filter in with mostly sunny skies. Maybe a stray isolated shower in the afternoon, highs in the lower 80s. And at last report, it's mostly cloudy and 65 in North Adams, Massachusetts, cloudy and 65 in Lake Placid, New York, partly cloudy and 69 in Kingston, New York, cloudy and 68 in Albany. More WMC news in the next hour. I'm Sajina Shrestha.
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11: Ladies and gents, this is the moment you've waited for. You've been searching in the dark, your sweat soaking through the floor. And buried in your bones, there's an ache that you can't ignore. Taking your breath, stealing.

0: Good morning. Welcome to the roundtable for this Monday, the 10th of August. Very nice to have you with us. It is the 10th of August, 2026. It's 9:11 in the morning. I hope you had a beautiful weekend. It was. It could be rainy, but it could also be sunny. It could be very hot. It could be very humid. But then it could also have a lovely breeze. So hopefully you experienced all of those and enjoyed them in some quarters. Hopefully you all had a good, lovely, good weekend if you got time to enjoy it. Let me, we'll get to all the news of the day. I want to introduce our terrific panel. We have a good one, and then we'll just jump right into the stories that we have and try to make a sense of all of that, which is our job to do. Let me welcome Bob Brigham, Professor of History and International Relations on the Shirley Ecker Boskey Chair at Vassar College and a specialist on the history of U.S. foreign policy. Good morning, Bob. How are you?
1: Good morning, Joe. I'm fine. Hope you are too.
0: Yes, very much so. Yeah. Good to have you here. Former mayor of the city of Albany, Kathy Sheehan, good morning.
2: Good morning. I'd just like to say that on paper, I had a perfect weekend. On paper, it was supposed to include taking my granddaughter to a little swimming hole and then going to Tanglewood for one of their morning concerts that they do with
0: lovely.
2: Children, a whale of a tale.

0: I'll have to retry another time.
1: Yeah, do it again. Yeah,
0: but it was perfect on paper.
1: Do-over.
0: Lovely weekend.
1: A do-over, yeah. Yes. Now, see, now we were sort of the opposite. Ours looked dismal on paper, and then we pulled out a pretty good weekend. We went over to the Berkshires for I had an event on Saturday night. The historian David Nassau was there and was talking about his book, The Wounded Generation, and we did that at the New Marlborough Meeting House. And I don't know if any of you have been there, but that is a lovely, lovely place, but more importantly, a lovely series that they have of conversations. There was a gallery. There were people on the green. It was just perfect. A man by the name of Barry Shapiro runs that, and my goodness, was it just well planned and well executed, and it was a lovely day. David Nassau, who I believe and lives, has a part-time place in Columbia County, came down, and my God, we had fun. We just had a really good discussion. Yeah, it's good stuff. It was really fascinating. And so that was great. And we went to Chesterwood, the Daniel Chester French home in Stockbridge. And I had been there a long time ago, but I haven't been there since they did all the renovation and work on it. And it's stunning. Yeah. Absolutely
0: stunning.
1: Views
0: from that porch are
1: fantastic.
0: Breathtaking.
1: Right. Yeah. Breathtaking. The studio is beautiful. The house is beautiful. And then they have a barn where they have exhibits. And you just get a sense of the enormity of all that. And it was a really special day. We found a great barbecue place. We found a great ice cream place.
0: You're really rubbing it in.
1: Sorry.
0: I sat in a car during a thunderstorm at the swimming hole. And
1: then I got strep throat.
0: Okay.
2: You start out with low expectations, that's all.
0: You've taught me that, that's right. I start out with low expectations.
1: Well, it was very fun. Mike Spain is former Times Union Associate Editor. Good morning, Mike. How are you?
3: I'm great. I spent my Saturday and Sunday driving from the very southern end of North Carolina, but it was a great week at the beach.
1: Oh, good. Yeah, yeah. What part of the North Carolina beach?
3: It was called North Topsail Island, and it's kind of near Wilmington.
1: Oh, all right. You're down a ways. Then.
3: Down a ways. Not the Outer Banks. But it had pretty good weather, and the whole family was there, all the kids, grandkids, and spouses and everything.
1: Oh, that's lovely.
3: Sounds great.
1: Wonderful. Pushy Prasad is going to be with us as well. Got into a little bit of traffic, and we'll be here in due course. So we'll...
3: Was it the Central Avenue traffic? Because there's quite a bit out there.
1: Well... I hate getting into these things because, you know, what happens is you say something and then the next thing you know, you're getting calls from the mayor's office. But I know they're doing good stuff. It's just, I thought they had already finished.
0: It has not been, well, I'm not going to be critic either, but I feel as though it has not been well
1: because you'll get calls from the mayor's office. But
0: yeah.
1: But for those who are not in the region, but like a place will be like a whole section of the avenue will be closed, and then they'll move on to another section of the avenue, and then you think, oh well, this section is done, and then you come back and it's you know, so hopefully we'll see Pushy by 10.
3: Good.
1: It'll be great. Good morning, all. Welcome. We have a lot to talk about. We will do exactly that. We welcome your letters, panel at WAMC.org, panel at WAMC.org. And we will get to as many as we possibly can. All we like to ask you is to keep them short and to the point, and we will get to as many as possible. Let us start with Iran holding firm and what we know about this situation, which is sort of where we were, but now there's this. Oh, here's Pushy. Excellent. Hold on. This is a real radio, folks. I'm going to get the door for her. This is like the old Fibber McGee and Molly days. There you go. Hi, Pushy. How are you?
4: Oh, geez. Two accidents on 87. So out of my control.
1: Suddenly, I feel like we're going to do sound effects in Fibber McGee's closet. All right. By the way, I'm only 58 and I'm still making
2: How do you really know?

0: McGee and Molly.
1: You know why, Mike? Because I grew up on public radio, and they played those old radio shows on WHYY in Philadelphia. All right. Well, anyway, Pushy, good morning. How are you? I'm sorry you were held up, but I'm glad you're here.
2: I'm glad to be here, too. It's been a very hectic few days, actually, because my beloved cat, you know how beloved, in my presence, slept over a 7-foot fence and got lost.
1: Oh, dear.
2: And then the whole neighborhood, he was missing for 2.5 days. I don't want to make this all about the cat, but the frantic anxiety was huge.
1: Yeah, sure.
2: And he returned, and what so impressed me was the amazing neighborhood, the friends, the supports from Colorado to California. And I just couldn't help thinking, you know, we're talking about all the divisiveness and the hate. This is the America I really have grown to love, and nothing that Trump can do is changing that.
1: No.
2: So I want to start.
1: Well, I think
2: that.
1: There's two reasons for that. One is they love you, but they also, people care about pets.
2: Some of them don't even know me. Yeah. Little children were doing, you know, little search projects and rattling.
1: Oh, that's really sweet.
2: It was adorable.
1: Now, did the cat sort of give you an attitude when he came back? Like,
2: no, he was so grateful. He doesn't want to go out.
1: Oh, all right. Okay. Well.
3: Tell them not to jump out. Sometimes you have to learn things the hard way.
0: Financial learning.
2: I guess.
3: It looked like a good idea.
1: That's right. I'm paper.
3: I'm paper.
1: It was a good idea. Pushy is the Arthur Zankel Chair in Management for Liberal Arts at Skidmore College, where she teaches international affairs and business management, and we're thrilled she is with us this morning. All right. So, the Strait of Hormuz is Iran's best leverage to get Washington to release Iran's frozen assets, lift economic sanctions, and end its naval blockade. The demands from Iran for reopening the Strait of Hormuz, as laid out in a statement on Saturday, are largely what President Trump had already agreed to in the memorandum of understanding that was signed on June 17th and quickly fell apart. But Iran seized control over the Strait as its best chance of getting Trump to deliver on those promises, and is not willing to give them up just yet. For Iran, analysts suggest denying Mr. Trump the ability to claim victory over the Strait is the most efficient lever to persuade him to recommit to those agreements and to implement them. Keeping the Strait largely closed keeps energy prices high and is also a way to ensure the Persian Gulf states, which depend on the Strait for exports, will also encourage Washington to return to the memorandum. The level of mistrust between Iran and the United States is so high that Tehran wants to ensure it gets the economic relief it has been promised to enable reconstruction before it gives up even partial control over the Strait. This, according to the founder of the Boris Ambazar Foundation, a think tank focused on economic diplomacy. So this, so we go back to that June memorandum of understanding. On Sunday, Mr. Trump told Axios that he believes that Iran will eventually come around because of economic distress and inflation. He did not threaten new military action against Iran, saying, "We are low-keying it." Iran's demands were listed on Saturday by the Secretary of Iran's Supreme National Security Council. He called for the U.S. to lift its naval blockade and sanctions on Iran's oil and petrochemical exports, withdraw the U.S. military from Iran, pay war reparations, and release frozen Iranian assets, as well as end attacks on Iran's allies in the region, including in Lebanon, and threats against the country. So a lot of demands there. That reporting from the New York Times, Bob Brigham, what does it mean to be, quote, low-keying it?
4: It's just another Trump term meaning nothing. You know, what's always has surprised me about the Trump administration's approach to Iran is there are few areas in the world where there is more expertise in Washington than in Iran. On Iran. The Council on Foreign Relations has excellent people on Iran. The Washington Institute for the Near East has excellent people on Iran. They're blocks from the White House, and yet none of them have been consulted. In this June memorandum and the ongoing Trump administration diplomacy on Iran shows the lack of expertise. In countervailing that, almost everybody in the Iranian government was a shadow minister for decades, and they have a 50-year portfolio on the United States. So I think when they say they want to play the long game, they know what the long game looks like. And when Trump says he wants to low-key it, he has no idea what that looks like. I also think that the Iran's internal discussions must include this idea that the Strait is now their new nuclear weapon. It's much more valuable than their nuclear program ever was or ever could be. And I don't think the Trump administration is caught up to that reality.
1: I want to hear from the other panelists, of course, but just a quick question, because I sort of have I won't say epiphany, because that makes it sound like it's bigger than it is, because I think probably most people had this a long time ago. I was just dumb enough to have it late. But this idea of that we're not doing what if we don't get this by then, we're going to bomb the hell out of them. If we don't get this, we're going to destroy them. If we don't get this. And then you also hear the story about the munitions. And the fact that we don't have the munitions. And that obviously plays into it, right? I mean, it has to.
4: It has to, even this administration, because I know that the leaders of Lockheed Martin and of Raytheon are telling them interceptors at the earliest to get anywhere near 20% reserve built back up is going to take to 2029. And the force structure just isn't there to support anything else if anything else happens. And so that has to be weighing on Iran's long-term calculations. That and this, how much Trump can bleed before November. They're dialed in. We are not.
3: I actually really take issue with the use of the terminology in that. And it wasn't a quote. It was the reporter's reporting of saying, giving Trump the ability for declaring victory over the Strait. I think it is not a victory. Before Trump, without the support of his allies or working internally to build any consensus around attacking Iran, attacked Iran. Until he did that, the Strait of Hormuz was open. And so this is not a victory. This is trying to just get back to the status quo before you literally started blowing things up. And I think that the other thing for me is that, you know, there were a lot of people who held their nose and voted for Trump. And I heard them say things like, yeah, he lies, but he doesn't really mean it. Yeah, he brags about stuff that he didn't really do, but he doesn't really mean it. Yeah, he takes pot shots at, you know, people who are experts and the insiders in Washington. Well, we are seeing played out with lives lost, thousands of Iran of lives lost in Iran, including children. Exactly what happens when you elect someone with those characteristics to be the leader of the free world. He overestimates what he thinks he knows. He does not listen to experts. He politicizes it. And he lies. And so now we're in a position where, understandably, negotiating to any sort of agreement with Iran seems fraught, because they don't believe him, because they shouldn't believe him. Because he has demonstrated time and time again that he is not trustworthy. And that is who is in charge of our nation, of the next steps for resolving this conflict. And I have no one's coming in. I haven't seen someone pop up as like maybe the cavalry, right? Like the, right. The voice of reason,
1: yeah.
3: Who can come in and talk this guy off the ledge. And so we are back again. If I go back and look at my notes, I take notes every time I'm on the round table. The number of times we've talked about the Strait of Hormuz, I think is almost every time since this whole thing started.
1: Well, that's right. And you know, the other thing too, that's right. Because we keep going back. I was curious that I thought it was interesting that the Anderson Cooper on CNN ran an entire segment of each time the president said that there was we're doing great, we're done, we're great, and then we're gonna bomb the hell out of them, and just kept on playing those back and forth, and there were like 45 of them just back and forth. Now, that makes for really boring television, but it made the point, which I thought was obviously the point, to just see of how much back and forth there had been with, as you say, with no cavalry, with no real advancement of anything other than words.
4: If anything, I think we're losing ground, not just in Iran, because the international system that was constructed through Bretton Woods and Dumbarton Oaks and everything else at the end of World War II has collapsed. The relationship with NATO is strained. But now what we're also seeing is other allies in the region making associations with each other that this war has forced them into, because they can no longer count on the United States as a predictable and stable actor in the international system.
1: Pushing.
2: First of all, I don't think many people really fully understand the extent of Iran's capacity to withstand punishment. Mm. Because this has historically been a country, and I'm not even talking even of the 21st or 20th century, even before that, ever since the days of Anglo-Russian rivalry, has been kind of a battleground for imperial powers and, you know, one can't go into details on that, but it is kind of amazing to me in some ways that this country, which I think takes its source of pride from the idea of the Persian glory and the Persian Empire, is, with all kinds of different administrations, able to, as I said, withstand unbelievable amounts of punishment. And so for them to wait out only till November. Right. I mean, yeah, right. So that's one of the points I kind of wanted to make. They also clearly, and I think your panel talked about this last week, become masters of unconventional war. And so that is something that I think there's a mindset in, not only in the Trump administration, but I have to say even in earlier administrations, which I would have gladly voted for, who don't quite grasp, I think, the potency of contemporary unconventional warfare, the cybersecurity possibilities, attacks on water, for instance. So really, I think that's kind of amazing. If you're still on this topic, I would like to just remind our listeners what an epic disaster this has been. I mean, I know we've been talking about this forever, but first of all, it is a war that violated international law. I mean, that's kind of obvious. 1,700 Iranian civilians have been killed. 307 of them are actually children. Widespread damage to civilian infrastructure in Iran, of course, and has deepened regional turmoil, which I think Bob was talking about. And there have been attacks on apparently 600 U.S. bases in the area. 600, first of all, I had no idea until this war. I learned something. It's just how many bases there are. And not to mention, of course, the energy disruptions. So the idea that the U.S. and Americans have been made safer by this war, not only question, it's clearly almost absurd.
1: Mike Spain.
5: Yeah, I have to agree with all my colleagues here. Trump says he believes Iran will eventually come around because of economic distress and inflation. But, you know, as you say, Pushy, they're used to the long game. And the idea that Trump and the U.S. in general looks at the long game is absurd. We go election to election, primary to primary, poll to poll. We just seem fixated on the next couple of months and then move on. And Iran, I go back, I mean, you go back centuries, Pushy, but I go back to 1980 or 1979. I mean, they just stuck it out because they knew it would win when they had the hostages until Jimmy Carter was knocked out of the White House. That was a big factor in his unpopularity and Ronald Reagan's victory. Reagan may have won anyway, but boy, it certainly made it impossible for Carter to succeed. And they know they have Trump over a barrel. And Kathy, you disagreed with the notion of Trump claiming victory. Pardon my mispronunciation. But I think the reporter is acknowledging that Trump will claim victory. It will not be a victory. It will put us not even better than it was before he did this. I mean, he needs to show safe face. He wants to go on TV and said, you know, we have victory here. And if we do stick to that memorandum of understanding from June, Iran stands to gain access to the world oil markets, and that's going to shoot up their economy. You know, it's very bad economy. It's going to help. And if we do release the assets that are frozen as part of that deal, we said we would do that. That's going to be Iran's claim that we're doing rebuilding, and you know, to them, that's what it is. It's reparations. And the fact that we're paying reparations to this enemy that we had to attack, and we no longer have control and probably won't ever have control of the Straits of Hormuz. It's going to become a toll booth for Oman and Iran. I mean, we made a big mess out of this.
4: Yeah. Bob? Yeah, the agreement actually separates the lifting of sanctions on assets and reparations. And the sticking point is going to be the reparations, because the Trump administration at no time has ever said it will pay reparations. And the Iranian government is completely divided over the likelihood of paying reparations. The newer hardliners, who are harder than the old hardliners, want reparations and really think that they can get them. And this harks back to a lot of conflicts where, you know, the aggrieved want these reparations to help rebuild. So I think that that's going to be a real sticking point.
5: Yeah, but I mean, if we, how much money is frozen of Iranian money that they can't have access to right now?
4: Well,
5: billions and billions.
4: Billions and billions, but that's different than.
5: I know it is different, yeah. But to them, it'll give them the money they need to repair.
3: Except that, I mean, really, I want to say two things about that. A, I do think it's super important for the media to get this right, because we all know that many, many Americans, it was a stunning number of Americans, believe that we went to a war in Iraq, not just because of weapons of mass destruction, but because Al-Qaeda was there, and they were not. Okay? Mm-hmm. And so, you know, I do not want to give this president and the people around him any opportunity to reframe what is happening, mm-hmm. and any potential peaceful solution to this as anything other than getting his ass out of the... But the second thing is this. This is a guy who, I remember the very first season of The Apprentice, and he is doing a walk and talk, and he's taking all these young apprentices, and he's putting them in a limo, and they're going to fly on a private jet. And he says, this is what everybody wants. And I remember thinking, it really isn't. This is not what everyone wants. But he believes that. He thinks money will solve. Everybody has a price. And that's what he believes. And that belies his complete and total misunderstanding of so many places on this earth, but certainly a deep misunderstanding of Iran.
4: Yeah, I agree. And I think that one of the reasons the reparations is going to be a sticking point is Marco Rubio is the only person in the room who really does understand that when you sign on to pay reparations, it's a war guilt clause.
5: Mm-hmm.
4: And
5: yeah,
4: never do that. And yeah. So it's going to be, you know, the know-nothings versus the hardliners. And that debate is going to stretch this thing out way past November, I think.
1: Bushy?
2: I was just kind of looking at this also from this whole idea that, you know, the midterms are key and that he's going to kind of do something with Iran because of that. But I saw an interview, I don't even remember who was interviewing the president, they were discussing the unpopularity of the Iran war, but he was actually talking mostly about the unpopularity of the Republicans. And he very clearly stated that people don't like the Republicans. They still like me. I don't. Did anybody else watch?
5: Yes. Yeah.
2: Yeah. Right.
5: Yeah,
2: and
5: that,
2: so
5: that
3: sounds on brand.
2: Branding. And I'm a business professor. I understand this branding business. But so his claim that, you know, that he is somehow, even in this particular instance, kind of pure as driven snow. Plus, he mentioned that he's not up for election, and so in some way. Not in the midterms, right?
5: Right.
2: So therefore, it's kind of water off his back. And so I just wonder, how is that going to shape the decision making? This whole idea that, you know, it's really A, not my problem, it's the party's problem, and I'm not even on the ballot. So does it really matter to him?
4: It'll be interesting to see what happens in these next 3 weeks during recess when the senators especially go home.
2: That
4: and then they have to, you know... Right.
5: What were you thinking of then?
4: Yes, yeah. Right. Guess what? We have to answer back in our district.
1: Right.
3: But, I mean, it's ludicrous for him. I mean, of course he can say it, but every president is on the ballot at the midterm.
5: Yeah.
3: Every president is. Right. And if they're popular, then the Congress folks want them campaigning with them. And if they're not, they want to keep them at arm's length. But he has weighed in on every Republican primary. He is focused on getting his hardcore loyalists to win those primaries and to be on the ballot in November. So he is on the ballot in November.
2: I know, but I wonder if he sees it that way.
3: No, of course he doesn't.
5: We all agree with
2: that. And therefore, it doesn't seem to matter. I mean, that's the part that intrigued me.
5: It does not seem to matter to him because he's there for another 2 years, regardless of what happens in November.
2: And
5: if a Democratic Congress, if it flips in both the House and the Senate, he'll just do unilateral things that'll go to court, and he'll just bluster his way through the final 2 years. And if he doesn't lose congressional support, I mean, if the Republicans hold on to one or two of the houses, it'll even be more complicated because.
3: And if that happens, he will certainly declare victory.
2: Absolutely. Yeah.
5: Because he likes to do that.
3: Right.
5: Yeah.
1: But you also understand let me rephrase that. I don't understand why the Republicans seem to be so in the pocket, as it were, when it does not seem to be working for them politically. Not to say that you would go against it, but also you wouldn't think there would be the full-throated support that you so often see.
4: Yeah, I think they were, you know, Washington is its own little special dome. I think they were locked down on, you know, Blanche, on these other issues.
5: Yeah.
4: And I think this recess, when they go home, they're going to hear it. And I think that that's when you're going to see the rubber hit the road with some of these Republicans.
3: But I think, you know, there was a very interesting article about Mitch McConnell in The Atlantic. And, I mean, talk about, you know, will be no profiles in Courage with respect to him, I think, as far as how history looks at him. But it's all about the money, right? So Mitch McConnell worked very hard to push through to the Supreme Court and be successful in saying that money is speech and it's protected by the First Amendment. And so these elected officials are looking at where the donors are going, where the money is coming from, and it is having a huge impact on what they are willing to say and whether they're willing to speak up. This is about following the money.
5: But it's been demonstrated in the primary last week in Michigan with El Sayed. He had $60 million going against him in that campaign, and he still won because he could communicate to people in a very, profound way what the issues really were. And, a primary is different than a general election. I realize that, and that could be a different situation. But money, just as we're finding out in Iran that military might and bombs is not enough and that there's other ways of warfare, I think politicians are finding that just throwing $60 million at a campaign is no longer a guarantee that it's going to reproduce results.
3: Understood, but I think it has bought silence in many, many people.
5: For elected officials who need campaign contributions.
3: Yep. Yeah.
2: One of the first people, major donors to withdraw, I don't know, this was breaking news last night, is the Estee Lauder billionaire.
5: Oh, Ron Lauder?
2: Yeah.
5: New York Republican? Yeah.
2: Not giving any more money to the Republicans.
5: Ron Lauder said that? I didn't even hear that.
2: It was very late at night.
5: That's significant. You know? He has historically been a major New York Republican benefactor.
2: And he's about 85 years old, yeah. And apparently the sons are not so inclined either. Mm. So I just thought, money really talks.
1: The dinner conversation there, right?
2: Yeah.
1: Let's take a break. When we come back, we'll continue. We'll get a couple letters on this subject, and then we'll move on to other things. We welcome you, panel at WAMC.org, panel at WAMC.org. We'll be back right after this.
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0: called the Morning Sun, with 110 cornets right behind. There were more than 1,000 reeds springing up like the weeds. There were horns of every shape and kind. There were copper vines.
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1: Oh, on paper, you're supposed to be there. 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
1: 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All right, let's go and see what letters we have for today. And on this particular topic, before we move on to other topics, which will be incredibly similar. Okay, Putin thought the war, take two. Putin thought he would collapse Ukraine in 3 days. Trump thought he would collapse Iran in 3 days. Neither of these bumbling madmen considered for a moment the humanity, the intelligence, and skill of their opponent. Warfare is being reduced and redefined before our eyes. Being a superpower isn't what it used to be. That's from Jeff.
4: I don't think it ever was, actually. You know, history books are filled with asymmetrical warfare, unthought of victories, and of the great powers never being able to translate their overwhelming military force into any kind of political corollary. I mean, that's what history is made out of. We shouldn't be surprised that this is where we are, and this is a familiar playbook.
5: I have two responses. First of all, I completely agree with you, and I actually was thinking of Napoleon.
4: Yeah.
5: And the Spanish campaign, where, you know, it was entirely won by the Spanish guerrillas, and so that was one thing. But the things have also changed technologically, and that kind of gives it almost an added flip to the whole drone warfare. So unconventional warfare is possibly not even putting human bodies out always to the extent that it used to be in guerrilla warfare.
4: I mean, in this conflict, Iran's a very efficient producer of drones, manufacturer and do the technology themselves. But it's been low-tech contact mines that have run this thing that are very cheap to manufacture. And that too is part of the history of asymmetrical warfare.
1: All right, let's go to other letters. We go to this from Bob. Yes, Trump's war with Iran is illegal and stupid. It is not new for recent administrations. Iraq invasion during the Bush administration, which gave Iran a foothold to influence Iraq. Obama's wars in Libya and Syria, which gave the world an ungoverned Libya and ISIS in charge of Syria. All three of these administrations should be brought before The Hague for crimes against humanity. That from Bob in Albany. Mm-hmm. Then we go to David, who says, it's positively laughable that this country, just celebrating its 250th birthday, and this bumbling administration thinks that a 5,000-year-old civilization is just going to fold like a cheap suit. The damage done is staggering and will take years or more to rectify, if ever. Trump and his cohorts are, simply put, a complete clown show.
4: I think buried in that is a really interesting supposition, which is that it is going to take decades and decades to rebuild the capacity in Washington mm-hmm. to function in foreign policy circles. I mean, the State Department has been so hollowed out, the dismantling and destruction of USAID. This is going to take decades to rebuild.
1: Irene writes to us and says, Trump uses repetitive statements, even if they are blatant lies and completely absurd, to justify his behavior and convince his followers what he is doing is right and they are right for believing him. That from Irene. Then we got a nifty letter from Lance, who says, at the risk of stating the obvious, Trump's recklessness and unreliability is clear to all players on the world stage. In addition to turning on allies and betraying his own promises, such as keeping America out of forever wars, were all subjected to the daily yo-yo spin regarding ceasefires and negotiations. We see the oil market fluctuating in response. Crude is up, it's down, it's up, it's down, it's up, it's down. So, will there come a time when the market completely shrugs off the daily absurdity streaming from Truth Social? Clearly, it's not a reliable indicator of U.S. actions or policy. And what happens when the market stops taking the temperature in the Oval Office? At that point, the U.S. will have lost yet one more hand at the helm and will gladly be seized by another. That seems to me such a good point.
2: Well, and I think that the issue with the stock market, and the stock market is not the economy, and that, you know, endless
1: right.
2: sort of argument is yeah. this. And when Trump says this is the best economy ever, he believes that. And the reason he believes that is because he is surrounded by the people who are benefiting from this very particular economy. He is surrounded by multimillionaires and billionaires and trillionaires. He is hearing from them how great they're doing. He's seeing them buy their new super yacht. He's seeing them buy their new private jet. All of his friends are doing great and probably have never done better. But that's because they are capturing more and more and more of the nation's wealth at the expense of everyone else. And so his inability to see that is like the Bush comment about seeing a UPC scanner
3: right.
2: at
3: wow.
2: a grocery store, like, wow, this is cool, demonstrated how out of touch he was with the average American. But this president, that is the one thing that I believe when he says it, that he 100% believes it's true. Because we've never had such wealth inequality in this country, and it is the people that he is surrounded by who are the ones who are doing well. And he does not understand, nor do I think he has the emotional capacity to sit down with a single mother with two kids in Head Start and understand what her day is like.
5: He would despise her. He would think it's all her fault.
4: It's her fault.
5: So,
4: she's weak.
5: So she's just kind of faking victimhood. So, but, you know, I do want to say he did learn a lot of lessons from someone called Roy Cohn, right?
4: Mm-hmm.
5: And so to that extent, I'm wondering, does he really not see fact from fiction? Or has he so learned as a matter of what sociologists call habitus to actually not see it? It's sort of a complicated kind of argument.
3: Well, the result is the same, though.
5: The result is the same, yeah, absolutely. Yeah.
3: Whether he truly does believe the economy is really booming the way he says it. But the thing, Kathy, is the people who are suffering, from whom the wealth is being stolen right now, are the people who put him in office. That's the tragic irony.
2: And I think that's where anyone who's running for office today needs to speak to them very directly and talk about what would be different and how this economy is stacked against them. And that when you look at the tax cuts that this Congress passed for billionaires and trillionaires, we can track the money. It's not hard. We know where your money went that was putting food on your table. We know where your money went that was allowing you to have just the decency of health care. And, you know, I will say, you know, I walked into a urgent care and I didn't have my granddaughter's insurance card. And they don't have a system that allows you to look it up. So I paid $175 for that visit. Now I have $175. But if I didn't have $175, I would have had to turn around and bring a screaming child back home who was clearly suffering and in pain. Mm-hmm. And so that's where we need to ensure that we are electing people who can tell that, who can live that and understand that lived experience of people and then communicate it back to them. And we didn't do that the last time around. The Democrats certainly didn't.
3: Well, I'm sorry. That's why, though, that people like Mondami and El Sayed in Michigan are so effective. They are pointing that out, and it's ringing through to people, you know.
5: But if I could go back to the market argument, which I think the writer is very interestingly alluding to, the markets work only if there's a high level of symmetry in them and equity. The market right now, the stock market in particular, is really, I wouldn't use the word rigged necessarily, though it's borderline rigged. It's really lopsided in favor of certain high-level investors. So that doesn't have to be a single firm, though it often can be, some of the private equity firms, but even the institutional investors. So this is not as if the market is sort of responding to it in an Adam Smith way, which is, you know, we're all in a little commune. It's like the farmer's market. It's nothing like that.
1: Right.
5: And there's so much information asymmetry as well as asymmetry of actual amounts of investment and what kind of manipulations. People are making money on this market by manipulating it, but that's allowed, and so it's legal.
1: John writes to us and says, former Mayor Sheehan is wrong. Trump is not the leader of the free world. He's the leader of the far-right white supremacist world. That from John.
2: Well, but I think we should hold out hope that we will be seen as leaders in the free world at some point in time, which is why I continue to use that terminology because, you know, I think my fellow panelists have said it is going to take decades to rebuild the trust that has been lost, but I think it is something we should aspire to.
1: Meanwhile, Susan writes, as much as I enjoy the perspectives of all of your panels, all of your panel members, Kathy Sheehan stands out with her ability to comprehensively articulate the issues of today. She pares them down concisely, and she's a joy to listen to. That's from Susan. So,
2: thank you,
1: nice,
2: Susan.
1: Your
2: check's in the mail.
1: That is nice bookends. Here's a question that you probably don't want to ask 3 minutes before a break, but I'm going to do it anyway. Rick says, so why is there no discussion regarding the terrible pain and suffering that Trump's oil embargo was causing Cuba?
5: Excellent point.
4: Well, that's if I was Cuba, I'd be nervous because, you know, the bait and switch is going to come at some point, right? Probably an October surprise if history repeats. So I would be nervous if I was Cuba. Clearly, they're in the crosshairs.
3: Yeah, I mean, we're identifying who we want to lead Cuba, and it's, you know, they wanted to Venezuela it, if that's a verb.
5: I hear again. Cuba has shown amazing capacity to withstand all kinds of punishment as well. Though, of course, in the Cold War days, it had the Soviet Union, which it doesn't anymore. But, yeah, I think we should be talking more about Cuba. Maybe another panel discussion.
1: Sounds good. I bet we'll have another one of those. We're going to take a break. When we come back, we will continue. We'll move on to other topics, and we will get your letters. 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
8: Good morning. It's almost 10 a.m. and I'm Sajina Shrestha from WAMC Regional News. The dock at Newburgh Landing, built in 1976, collapsed years ago. Now the city has secured funding to construct a new one on the Hudson River. But as Hudson Valley correspondent Hank Gross reports, it's not yet smooth sailing for the project.
9: Mayor Torrance Harvey says there's one hitch right now. The State Department of Environmental Conservation wants the new dock to be on a smaller scale. Harvey's hoping to get the permits to build it as planned so that the city's deep water port can be put to use.
10: I've got cruise ship line companies ready to do business with the city so we can get folks from here to the Caribbean, no problem. You know, from here to New York City is a cakewalk if we get this city of Newburgh Landing dock constructed.
9: The previous pier, constructed 50 years ago, was built to accommodate the state's bicentennial barge. For WAMC in the Hudson Valley, I'm Hank Gross.
8: Two men have died following a boating incident at Kaiser Lake in Herkimer County Sunday afternoon. According to the New York State Police, a 78-year-old man entered the lake and began experiencing a medical emergency when two boats were docked next to one another. One of the boats began to drift away when its operator entered the water to assist the injured man. A 65-year-old man entered the other boat and tried to maneuver it towards the two people in the water. The man's boat struck a rock ledge and ejected the 65-year-old from the boat. Its propeller also struck the man. Both men were pronounced dead on scene. No other injuries were reported. The investigation remains ongoing. The new presidents of Berkshire County's only two public colleges say they're already collaborating as they settle into their respective roles. WAMC's Josh Landes has more.
11: This year, both the Massachusetts College of Liberal Arts in North Adams and Berkshire Community College in Pittsfield have fresh leadership. MCLA President Diana Rogers Atkinson says that she and BCC President Harris Charlier are working together on expanding public higher ed offerings in areas like technical leadership degrees.
12: That's a whole different skill set than when you learned how to be a plumber. And so if we then had the next step for that, for those folks who want to be able to run their own business, to come in and have a leadership degree that prepares them for that side of managing your business so that your employees can go out and do effective service when they are in somebody's home taking care of an issue. Those skill sets are still needed. So how do we then support those folks into that next piece of that work?
11: Rogers Atkinson and Charlier replaced former leaders James Burge and Alan Kennedy at their respective institutions. Josh Landes, WAMC News.
8: On Wall Street, the Dow Jones is down 69 points to 53,967. The S&P is down 2.70 points to 7,754. And the Nasdaq is down 56 points to 26,634. News Channel 13 meteorologist Matthew Case calling for partly sunny and humid today with scattered showers and thunderstorms. Partly sunny with scattered showers and thunderstorms, highs in the mid-80s. At last report, it's partly cloudy and 73 in Rutland, Vermont. Sunny and 84 in Deerfield, Massachusetts. Sunny and 80 in Sharon, Connecticut. Fair and 80 in Albany, New York. More WAMC news at the next hour. I'm Sujina Shrestha.
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0: Good morning. Welcome back to the Roundtable. Hugh Jackman is who we're listening to, is going to be at the Boston Pops, at Tanglewood tomorrow night with the Boston Pops. 7 o'clock performance. You can find out more at tanglewood.org, tanglewood.org. Okay, let's move on to other topics. And so, let's see. I want to talk a little bit about Netanyahu rejecting the Trump-backed Gaza plan for Hamas disarmament and the Israeli withdrawal. Israel does not accept the 15-point document. Prime Minister Benjamin Netanyahu said the U.S. president has touted the Board of Peace plan as a step toward a lasting settlement. Now what do we do? Netanyahu, at the start of a government meeting, said that Israel does not accept the document. Hamas, in a statement, reaffirmed its own commitment to the plan it agreed on with the Board of Peace, which was created by Trump, and called on parties to help ensure its implementation. The White House, when asked for comment on Netanyahu's remarks, referred the Washington Post to the Board of Peace, which did not immediately respond.
1: You know, anyone who knows anything about the history of negotiations knows that Hamas is not serious about this, nor is the Board of Peace a serious diplomatic endeavor. Disarmament never comes first. Never, ever comes first in an agreement. All the political details have to be worked out in an agreement. This was true in North of Ireland, true in South Africa, when elections. You have to bring people who are out in the cold back into political life. And they have to have guarantees. There have to be mutually reinforcing mechanisms that make this thing work. So I don't think anyone who knows anything about negotiations ever thought that this agreement actually was going to hold. And, of course, Netanyahu's got an election to worry about, and he can't get elected supporting that Board of Peace agreement.
0: So, to your point, this reporting from the Washington Post unveiled on July 30th, the Gaza plan from the Board of Peace gave Hamas and Israel 2 weeks to agree on a timetable and process for implementing the disarmament of Hamas and the withdrawal of Israeli forces from Gaza. However, the militant group and Israel disagree as to which should come first. Your point. Hamas says Israel must end its military campaign in Gaza as a first step, and Israel has called for complete disarmament of Hamas and removal of weapons from Gaza as a prerequisite for withdrawing. Trump, in announcing the plan late last month, was saying on Truth Social that the Board of Peace, a group that was set up in the aftermath of the 2025 deal to release the remaining hostages that Hamas seized during the October 7th attack on Israel, reached a historic, shouty cap, agreement for the, shouty cap, complete disarmament of Hamas and all other groups in Gaza. He called it a monumental, quote, a monumental step toward lasting peace, shouty caps, and security, shouty caps.
2: You know, one of the things that strikes me about just our current state of play, and some people would say, well, this brings about more transparency, but it's that we're watching these negotiations and seeing their terms in real times. In real time. And so we're seeing what the demands are of Iran or what the demands are of Hamas and what the demands are of Israel in real time. And to me, it doesn't provide the space and place for the parties to get in a room and create a meeting of the minds. And if there's not a meeting of the minds, then there's no contract. So when we've looked at these latest MOUs or the outlines of peace, they really, it's been clear from just the wording of them that there are huge areas where the parties still very much vehemently disagree. And so for them to be sold to us as peace agreements or as a pathway to peace is really, you know, I mean, that's what Trump does, right? He, you know, sell
3: hyperbole.
2: Stuff that, right, it's a fraud, really, because there's no meeting of the minds. And, you know, I know from my corporate days, you know, there would be times when my CEO would be like, just don't ask another question to me, you know, because he was worried I was going to blow up the deal. But I was asking questions so I could make sure that we had a meeting of the minds, right? You want to buy X, we want to sell X, you want to pay Y, we're willing to take Y. But there are a lot of things in between that you need to make sure you have a meeting of the minds about in order for a deal to really work and to go through. And I don't want to, I mean, that's grossly oversimplifying it, but what we're seeing to me, and I'd love to hear from the other panelists who know a lot more about this than I do, of is this how you do peace negotiations?
1: This isn't how you do peace negotiations.
3: No, of course not.
1: There's always linkage. And in this case, the linkage, the linkage should be between Israeli withdrawal and disarmament. I mean, if we look at one of the most successful peace negotiations ever, the agreement, Good Friday Agreement in the north of Ireland,
0: right. There
1: was complete linkage, a release of political prisoners, participation fully in the Stormont government, and disarmament. It still took 8 years after everybody agreed on everything. It took 8 years for disarmament to actually be certified. These things don't happen in 2 weeks. This is not how negotiations work.
4: They also don't happen as if it's reality TV, and that seems to be the kind of preferred structure here. So, I mean, even something like Camp David, even if they didn't work, the Palestinian agreement, they were all conducted. You heard about it after it was done, not, you know, on and off throughout the whole. And I was kind of struck, actually, yesterday. I watched the speech that Netanyahu gave. He said the usual expected things. And, you know, we all know the elections in Israel are putting a lot of pressure on him. He made it very clear that as long as he was in charge, and this was clearly an election ploy, there would be no free Gaza and there would be no free West Bank and there would never be a two-state solution. He's at the same time committing to this higher goal. And I'm just wondering, how does all that play in to the peace? What is the peace? Board of Peace. Board of Peace. Think about that. Have they kind of wrestled with that? I mean, so what?
5: Well, what about the political implications of the President of the United States putting out word just a few weeks ago that we have an agreement for the disarmament of Hamas, and it's historic and it's going to bring peace? And then the leader of Israel, one of our absolutely closest allies, comes out and says, no way, man. I mean, it to the American public, it's confusing. Now, wait, our president negotiated a deal. Why don't you want it? But, Bob, you explained it quite well. It wasn't a deal. It was a
0: headline.
5: A headline, exactly. That's exactly what it was, and only a headline. But it has to at least cause confusion and somehow diminish U.S. electorate's support of Israel, which is the exact opposite of probably what Trump is trying to achieve.
2: And I think that this is one of the reasons that we're seeing such an erosion in support for Israel, because you have people, even those who are who believe that Israel has a right to exist, who are saying, and just like some people are looking at the United States, look at this person that is leading your nation and the words that he is saying. To say there will be no Palestine, there will be no two-state solution, I think for most people, that's a non-starter. Even those who support Israel, I think if you did a poll in this country, they want to see a two-state solution. They want to see the human rights abuses that are happening in Gaza and in the West Bank end. They want to see a solution to settlement.

0: in the last 2 years, the exodus, literally, I mean, I don't mean this, I just use the word, but huge exodus of Israelis. I think last year alone, it was 450,000 who quit the country, not going back. I know personally people who are doing that. It's kind of taking Israel in a strange path, because the people who can leave Israel are almost entirely somewhat privileged, much more close to European, certainly Western European, even Eastern European ancestry, and therefore white, really. And the people who are staying back are now ultra-Orthodox. So that's going to be kind of changing even the pressure on the leadership and the elections is kind of where I'm going with this. And I don't know if anybody else had thoughts. I mean, there's a lot of talk now of Israel tilting towards being a failed state. And very responsible scholars are saying that, actually.
1: Yeah, I mean, I have a good friend who lived both in the U.S. and in Israel for years. And when I visited Israel with a group of other mayors, one of the things that we remarked about was how Israel has a growing population at that time. This was in 2019. The economy was booming. It seemed like some of that financial benefit was certainly spilling over to the West Bank, not as much Gaza, and that there was a lot of hope for what the future could look like. But my friend who lived in Israel said, well, you have to look at how the population is growing. So even then in 2019, it's the ultra-Orthodox families who have lots and lots of children, and they also have a political agenda. And so, and that political agenda is not aligned with, I think, many of the people who we now see who are leaving, who did support a two-state solution and did want to see the economic prosperity in Israel also benefit everyone, including the Palestinians.
2: Anybody have anything else on that? All right, let's go to other topics and we move on. And we welcome you for your thoughts, panel at WAMC.org, panel at WAMC.org. So we talked about this on Friday just a little bit, but now we're seeing more, getting more information and some more reaction from the story about U.S. hiring slumps, which is a worrying sign for the economy. So let's talk about the economy. Employers shed 23,000 jobs in July, and gains in previous months were revised down sharply in a downbeat report that suggests the labor market is weaker than previously believed. This from the New York Times. The labor market posted a modest loss in July as businesses shed jobs in the face of renewed tariffs and higher costs driven by a war in the Middle East. Employers cut 23,000 positions on a seasonally adjusted basis last month. The Labor Department reported this on Friday, and the unemployment rate dropped slightly to 4.1% as hundreds of thousands of people left the workforce. Speaking to reporters, Kevin Hassett, the director of the National Economic Council, tried to make the case that the economy remains strong despite the poor jobs report that was released, citing a burst in factory construction and the jobs that would help create. Hassett said the administration remains quite, quote, very bullish, even when there's numbers like today, which he described as, quote unquote, temporary. Pushy.
0: So this report is clearly disappointing, or should be disappointing, to a responsible leadership. So it's kind of interesting that we are in the spin area as well. The economy lost 23,000. It was expected to actually gain 80,000 jobs. So when you kind of compare it with the expectations, it's even worse. There's a lot of talk right now about the unemployment being fairly low, which is at 4.1%, at least in certain circles. But the reality is that the participation rate went down. The participation rate is the proportion of able-bodied workers in the economy of a particular age who are either in employment or actively looking for employment. And that actually has fallen to 62%, which is kind of not a great number. So there are all kinds of worrying signals all over. The only sector which did really well in adding jobs is predictably the health sector, because, you know, the aging population.

0: And so on. So there's some worry that, you know, cuts to Medicare, Medicaid can kind of even trim that particular sector. I could not help looking at our neighbors to the north, especially since many people here know I'm a Canadian. By contrast, the Canadian economy actually did very well in the same three-month period, performed much better despite the burden of U.S. tariffs. Now, I have not looked very carefully into why that was so, but it was kind of an interesting, so this whole idea that the whole world is suffering equally because even if they run, is not actually quite true. If you look at these numbers, admittedly, I'm the first person to say these numbers are always tricky. The stock market, despite everything, responded happily, very well, partly because the expectation now is that because it was not, if not grim, it was a little disappointing that the Fed would actually lower interest rates, which is exactly what the stock market wants. So this is where I'm saying, you know, I come back to an earlier point I made here. The idea that the market can predict things accurately is frankly quite ridiculous. I'm sorry to be so opinionated on that. But so on the one hand, you have the stock market saying, yay, not because people are not having employment, but because it's possible now that the Fed will lower the rate. On the other hand, the Fed is still stuck with inflation. So can it really? So it's kind of the economy is moving in two different directions, and those two different directions are really worrying to most responsible economists. And that is, one is towards inflation, the other direction is towards stagnancy. You bring them together, you have something called stagflation.
1: Oh, yes.
0: That is something.
2: 1970s,
3: we're calling.
2: 76.
0: Yeah, when Paul Volcker kind of raised and rescued the whole thing, but he took several years to do so, and I think the interest at one point was something like 18-20%. Yeah. It was almost mind-boggling. So you have a very interesting case here, and you have the stock market reacting very positively. However, this is something for everyone to kind of think about. The bond market is not reacting well. And so it's very rare to have a situation in which the stock market and the bond market are veering again in these completely different directions. So the bond market, especially at the global level, is very, very nervous. And so the 30-year treasury interest rate has climbed up quite high. I forget what it was. It's clearly somewhere around 5.7 or something like that. And so that means borrowing actually for the government is more expensive now. And so you have all these weird kind of things coming together. And in general, I don't want to be a Cassandra, but I am. I have to. I mean, it does not look
1: got to tell the truth.
3: Yes.
0: I can't think of a spin to put on this.
3: And if you look at where the jobs are being lost, they're being lost in the higher paying segments of the economy. Manufacturing jobs are dropping like a free weight. And so that should be troubling as well. And then the Trump administration's policies internationally are not helping. We have the weakest dollar we've had in 50 years, and we just dumped a bunch of euro that we owned in order to prop up Japan's economic recovery. So there's problems, both at a global and a macro level here.
1: And people are watching the new Fed chair, Kevin Warsh, and it's troubling to read what he has in mind. I mean, he wants to use AI analysis more to guide the Fed. He also wants to diminish the role the Fed has on the economy. And the fact, as you're saying, Pushy, that there's even pressure to lower interest rates at a time of inflation when any previous Fed probably would have raised it slightly or at least kept it the way it is. So far, it's the same. That's worrisome, you know, just when you have no certainty about what our policy is. And just using AI to guide the Fed seems a little scary to me.
0: I will say that even the question of, you know, the connection between inflation and raising the interest rate is kind of complicated, because it works when you tinker with the interest rate, when the inflation is what we call demand pull inflation. But what is happening here now, largely due to the war, is what we call cost push inflation. So it's really coming from outside. So there's nothing that the Fed, that some level, everybody's hands are kind of at least partly tied.
4: And I think that this is where the lack of any focus on how we grow the economy in a healthy way, in the estimation of most Americans, is such a challenge. Because, you know, during the Biden years, we did have very high inflation, but we also had very intentional bets that were being made by the government, by policymakers, about the future. And those bets included the science, the CHIPS and Science Act. It included a lot of investment in green energy to try to spur the green energy sector and create new jobs and new opportunities. There was an intentionality. And what we see now is Trump waking up on the wrong side of the bed and using tariffs here and tariffs there. And then when you pile on it, the fact that he very misguidedly entered into this war, which, as you said, this isn't that there's so much demand that it's pushing up prices. This is happening because of external factors. And so now what we're hearing is that this is a government that wants us to build more data centers and more gas-powered plants, old economy. And I think even those in the business sector understand that the future is investing in the future. And when you look at what other countries, especially China, is doing, investing in these technologies, we are falling further and further behind. So I think you layer on top of inflation and these horrible jobs numbers, the fact that we don't have a vision, at least it's not being communicated to us in Washington, that I think is really inspiring investment in particular sectors where the U.S. feels like we can really win here.
0: I think also we need to keep in mind that part of the low participation, the employment participation rate, is because for younger workers in particular, and educated ones, they're not able to find jobs that meet their qualifications. And so that is becoming an increasing problem, and to be fair, not only in the U.S., but all over the world, actually. And here, you know, some of this AI is definitely partly responsible for that. My own students who graduated in May this year, some of them really, really wonderful, brilliant students with degrees, majors in business and management, are still not finding jobs.
5: So, Pushy, we just have about 2 minutes before break, but when you look at one of the things that struck me about this report, as we've discussed it, is that it was the words they kept on using, surprising or unexpected. So what can we expect for next month?
0: I don't think it's going to be much better, because the structural problems are not fixed. And you still have a lot of layoffs coming from the big tech companies, and yet we seem to have a lot of faith in them. I mean, that is also kind of paradoxical. Mm. I mean, that respect, I tend to be a little old-fashioned and kind of favoring a more manufacturing or some level of a manufacturing and agricultural economy. But 'cause there is a real world there, you know, and, you know, ultimately we need real material things even more than we need some program to tell us who we should be dating.
3: Yeah. And jobs and information technology are way down in this
0: that
3: report.
0: That's paradoxically, right. Yes. Partly because employers, it's not so much that AI has actually replaced people, that's what I'm finding. It's more the anticipation that companies will have to spend much more on AI, and therefore they're letting people go in order to have the money to spend much more.
3: Right, which, like Meta just did this morning. Yeah.
0: Exactly.
5: We'll take a break. We'll continue and be back for the last part of our program right after this.
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9: BBC News with Moira Alderson. Russian officials say at least 13 people, including a child, have been killed in a Ukrainian drone strike on Nizhnekamsk in Tatarstan. Ukraine's military says a fire broke out after it targeted the Tarniko oil refinery in the city. Police in eastern India have used tear gas and water cannon to disperse thousands of young people protesting against alleged manipulation in civil service examinations in Jharkhand state. The protesters marched towards the state legislature in the capital, Ranchi. Football confederations representing over half the members of FIFA have issued a blistering statement on the conduct of Gianni Infantino, the president of the sport's governing body. There are growing calls for him to step down. A large earthquake in western Colombia has caused injuries and severe damage to buildings in the city of Quibdó, the epicenter in the Chocó region between the cities of Cali and Medellín. Israeli security officials have recorded a sharp rise in attacks by Jewish settlers in the occupied West Bank. Israeli media say 660 incidents were recorded in the first half of this year. 16 Bangladeshi migrant workers have died in a fire at an unlicensed sofa factory in Saudi Arabia. The incident took place in the industrial district of Riyadh. Jury selection is due to begin shortly in the trial of a former gang leader who's charged over the 1996 murder of the rapper Tupac Shakur. Prosecutors will allege Dwayne Davis ordered the killing in the Las Vegas drive-by shooting. Heavy snow has caused widespread disruption in parts of South Africa. Rescue teams are clearing roads in mountainous areas in the coastal provinces of KwaZulu-Natal and the Eastern Cape. The South African Weather Service has warned of heavy rain, cold and strong winds in Johannesburg and several other provinces. BBC News.
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0: When's the last time you had that wonderful feeling that everything was going your way?
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0: Beautiful morning. It is a beautiful morning. We have wonderful panelists here, and we're talking about the news of the day. That news maybe not as much.
2: That's not a wonderful feeling. No.
0: Here we go. 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Just a quick thing I'd like to mention that is coming up in the every once in a while, I just like to do a little bit of self-promotion. On Sunday, the amazing, incredible Pulitzer Prize-winning author Richard Russo will be at the Universal Preservation Hall on Sunday at 4 p.m., and he'll be in conversation with me. Rick and I have done these conversations over the years. We enjoy each other's company very much, and we do them a lot, and they're really fun. So whenever a new book comes out, we find a place to do it. And so this is at the UPH, which I will argue is one of the greatest venues in this region. It's a fantastic, beautiful place.
2: Every seat in the house is a good seat.
0: It really is. Yeah. It's fantastic. Yeah. And having done many talks there and interviews, it's just a great place to see, and especially in an event like this. Richard Russo has a brand new book out. It is called Under the Falls, and he will be with us on Sunday at 4 o'clock at the Universal Preservation Hall. North Shire Bookstore in Saratoga is putting this all on, and it's a WAMC On the Road event. And all you got to do is go to northshire.com, and that'll actually send you to a UPH website, which will get you your ticket. But it's probably the easiest way to do it, northshire.com. Richard Russo, Under the Falls at UPH, 4 o'clock, and we'll have a good time. I will also say that this book is terrific. Really, really good. Different. Very different. Still, well, I say that. Still, there's that kind of Rust Belt look of these mill towns that are failing, but also, and people coming back. But this has a good mystery to it. It's a little bit of quite a propulsive thriller. So, good stuff. Richard Russo, Under the Falls, 4 o'clock on Sunday. We'd love for you to be with us, northshire.com. All right. Let's go to other stories making news on this Monday morning. We go to Todd Blanche. I don't think when we left on Friday, Todd Blanche was officially the Attorney General. And now he is. Todd Blanche, as AG, faces pressure from Trump, skeptical courts, and low staff morale. That is the headline from the Washington Post. With his bruising confirmation battle behind him, Todd Blanche will soon be sworn in. He's been sworn in, though, I believe, right?
2: Right away.
0: The hardest part may be what comes next. Blanche, President Donald Trump's former criminal defense lawyer, will officially assume the title of Attorney General and take command of an agency that he has led on an acting basis since April. But he will do so under competing pressures from a president intent on seeing his enemies put on trial, a federal judiciary increasingly skeptical of those efforts, and a Republican-led Congress harboring growing doubts about Blanche's ability to say no to his boss. He got confirmed by one vote. The Justice Department's career staff has been ravaged by firings, departures, and low morale over the past year and a half as its traditional independence from the White House evaporated. And its to-do list has only grown longer, including stepped-up efforts to prosecute fraud, illegal immigration, and violent crime while pursuing the sweeping politically charged investigations of foes that the president has demanded from the department. Blanche acknowledged those challenges and the difficulty of meeting Trump's expectations as he spoke to reporters ahead of his confirmation last week. It's not as if I remain blissfully unaware of what will happen if I am confirmed, he said. When President Trump talks about what he expects from the department to do to make this country safe, I don't think the American people should look at the same sort of threat to me or warning to me. He wants this country to be safe.
1: He wants to stay out of jail. I mean, you know,
0: Todd Blanche.
1: No, the president.
0: The president.
1: Look, any thought that this president
0: trying to stay out of jail, yes,
1: thinks about our safety and the safety of Americans. I mean, just look at what happened in Minnesota where American citizens died. He does not care about average American safety. He just doesn't. If you look at his actions, they're wanton. But I think that this idea that independence evaporated, it didn't evaporate. There was like a nuclear explosion. You have a Justice Department that sought out lawyers, staff lawyers, who were assigned January 6th cases. You know, this is somebody who had no control or say over what their portfolio looked like. Somebody 2-3 years out of law school. Here, go work on this. They hunted them down and summarily fired them. This is a Department of Justice that has made it very clear to anyone who is still there what is expected of them and what they must do in order to keep their jobs. And to me, the fact that this individual was actually confirmed, as we talk time and time again, no profiles of courage in the Senate. This
2: they
1: is an individual.
2: Two of their members, right. Yep. Two Republicans, to vote against it, so they can possibly be reelected. Like
3: so
2: Susan
3: how
2: Collins.
3: Did Fetterman vote? Yeah. I'm just curious.
2: Yeah.
3: Does anybody know?
2: How did what?
3: Fetterman.
2: He voted with the Democrats.
3: Oh, he did. Okay.
0: And a rare show of courage.
4: Yeah. It's probably just a matter of time. I mean, the article alludes to this, the pressure that Blanche is going to be under to follow the letter of the law and his boss. I think he also should be worried about being disbarred. The list of Trump lawyers who've attained government positions have been disbarred is astronomical. So it's a real possibility, I think, for him. He's got to be weighing that as well as he wanders through this wilderness.
0: Well, in this wilderness, I mean, I don't mean to be cynical. God knows I don't mean to be cynical. But we sort of know how this movie is going to end.
4: This is
0: right?
4: The revenge tour. Yeah.
0: Yeah. I mean, we've seen this enough to kind of get an idea of how this is going
4: to go. He probably day one got handed the list of targets, and that's his job.
2: You know, the irony is that yesterday was August 9th, the 52nd anniversary of Nixon's resignation, and it was when bipartisanship existed. It's when the special prosecutor, was able to get the information and make it public, and that mattered. The enemies list, Bob, you refer to the enemies list. I think you're describing a new enemies list that Todd Blanche has been handed. But it was the enemies list that one of the biggest things that got Nixon in trouble. And now it's just expected. And that's the way it is. It's tragic when you think of how important process, procedure, ethics, and law meant then, and how little regard we have for it now. Well, some have for it now.
0: I apologize for going off a little bit here, but I was struck while seeing the letter, the resignation letter, and I know no other president has resigned, but
2: Nixon's resignation
0: in
2: his library?
0: Yes. That just says, "Dear Mr. Secretary, I hereby resign the office of the President of the United States, Richard Nixon."
2: Mm.
0: Not real wordy, but I guess it gets to the point. I was sort of surprised. I thought it would be a little more.
2: Well, but his outgoing speech talking about and talking about how his political base in Congress had evaporated, and that's why he left.
4: That fateful decision was made when Barry Goldwater and a handful of Republicans walked over to the White House and said, "The votes are there. You got to give this up."
2: Right, and that's when members of both parties had backbone and stood together.
4: You think about the lasting memories from those hearings. It's Howard Baker. On the committees, yeah.
3: So what is also kind of sad is the degree to which this has become a playbook for other leaders all over the world. Mm-hmm. You know, ranging from, what's his name, Milei in Argentina, to Modi in my original home country, and Erdogan and other. I think Colombia is going to kind of follow
2: right.
3: in the
2: Colombia
3: same
2: has
3: pattern.
2: Got one now.
3: But it's also almost like, wow, we always look up to America, and now we can continue doing that for very different reasons. And that's actually very sad.
4: You know, it's interesting, but in some ways, I think our previous discussion about the jobs report and this, the travesty of the legal system are interrelated.
3: Yeah.
4: Completely, because, you know, investors, markets, customers, they all want a transparent, legal rate of return, all those kind of things that this country used to be a leader in. And it's sad, as Mike says, to see the bedrock of the legal foundation shook so deeply.
0: Also, it was the anniversary of Gerald Ford saying our long national nightmare is over.
4: Yeah.
2: For now.
4: That round.
1: It was.
0: Maybe that moment.
1: But can I just speak to this enemies list and what this really means? And we did talk about this a little bit when we were talking about Dr. Fauci last week, is that these are individuals who are many of them public servants. Many of them were doing their jobs in good faith and got on the wrong side of the president. And there is a real cost to them. They have to hire lawyers. Mm-hmm. They have to go through the stress and the anxiety of being called before Congress or deposed by lawyers and asked ridiculous questions and have their lives opened up and peered into, and then deal with on social media the vitriol, death threats, things that we're seeing happen to these individuals. So there's a real human cost to this. And it also, I think, to the point of my fellow colleagues here, it reputationally, it really harms us internationally because we are seen as no different than some republics that we would describe as in very demeaning
3: tinpot
1: terms.
0: Well, the other thing too, and I agree with you entirely, Kathy, but you look at people like Fauci who are, I mean, obviously these were people in key positions and a certain amount of a back and forth is expected. What he's going through, obviously not, and seems to be just so, I think, unfair. But you look at somebody like the Olympian or even Comey with the seashells. I mean, it's like we're not even, it's just silly.
4: The pettiness knows no bounds.
0: Yeah. No, it doesn't. Yeah. It doesn't.
2: Yeah, and speaking of the Olympian who was charged with slashing the bottom of the reflection pool at Lincoln Memorial, and then Jeannie Pirro actually stepped up. Yeah. I couldn't believe it.
4: And now she's on the
2: bottom. And now Todd Blanche even says, I stand behind her. She's a good prosecutor. But if the president wants to fire her, I'll fire her. That just tells you all.
0: Well, and that story turned around over the weekend too, where he's now on Truth Social was showing his proof that it was vandalism and so forth.
2: Right. Yeah. Okay.
3: That show he did, wasn't that one in which he kept saying you're fired?
0: Yes. Yeah.
1: No, it's like the crowd at his first inauguration, where he literally just could not accept the fact that there were more people at Obama's inauguration than at his. And even in the face of truth,
2: aerial photographs,
1: cannot let it go. I mean, there is a pathology here that is difficult to watch. But going back to what we were saying about what's happening in Iran, what's happening in Israel, what's happening with our allies, it is undermining our ability to, I think, keep Americans safe, to protect our homeland and to be successful in ensuring that we are seen in the world as having a place at the table. And so this is so much more harm is being done than just us sitting around laughing about it and people sending out memes. This impacts everything that we are trying to accomplish.
4: And there's a lot of hidden things that we don't even really realize right now. I mean, like this interceptor shortfall. I mean, Taiwan is on a razor's edge right now.
0: Right.
4: It's a lot of our allies who've relied on us historically have to doubt the wisdom of that decision.
0: I have to say that for me, and I know the crowd size of the inauguration was like the beginning of it. But the one that like really said, oh, this is what we're up against was Sharpie Gate.
1: Oh, yeah.
0: Remember that with Hurricane Dorian where he had the map and they said, well, you didn't include Alabama. And yes, I did include Alabama. So then he comes up with a map. This big bubble that comes out that includes Alabama. Well, we took care of that.
1: Actually,
0: my goodness.
1: You know, for all of us who were in elected office, that was a little bit of moment of comic relief because, you know, my staff, I forget what they used a Sharpie on, but I'm at a staff meeting and we put up a poster and they're like, and here's where the mayor outlined where this is really going to go. And we all laugh hilariously. But, yeah,
0: you laugh until you cry.
2: But
0: our long national nightmare is over. Yes.
2: But Kathy, you said, you know, that we had a place at the table internationally. We were at the head of the table.
1: Yeah.
2: Now we even wonder how serious a role we have at all. And Bob, you mentioned earlier, I mean, this is not the kind of thing that goes away if a new president is elected.
4: No, I mean, the infrastructure, like, for example, one of the reasons we had such great area expertise for the last 60 years was we had these Title VI grants that created centers of excellence at our Research One universities. Mm-hmm. This administration has cut them. Now they're trying to play catch up. They finally realized, oh, we have nobody with a PhD in Arabic. You know, we've got to do this. So they are allowing grants again, but it's going to take decades and decades and decades to bring up. Even if the will was there, the capacity isn't there.
2: And the money isn't there. Yeah. It was given away in a tax cut and then blown up in Iran.
0: Final story in our last 5 minutes together comes to us from Michigan, and I thought it was interesting. I thought the story was interesting, but I also thought that the fact that it was so made news was interesting too. But former President Barack Obama calling both Abdul el-Sayed and Representative Haley Stevens on Friday, praising their efforts to unify Michigan Democrats after a bruising primary and offering an early boost to el-Sayed's general election Senate campaign. Obama's call with el-Sayed is a signal of early support, according to a person familiar with the former president's thinking. The two spoke Friday and had a warm, encouraging discussion and look forward to working together to unite Democrats to Michigan in November. It's the latest sign that the campaign is mending fences after the bare-knuckled primary, and Obama's calls follow similar ones from former Vice President Kamala Harris and other potential 2028 Democratic presidential contenders, including Pete Buttigieg and Senator Mark Kelly. Obama also called Stevens on Friday following the primary. The former president, quote, appreciates her focus on uniting Democrats to win Michigan in November.
4: I got to say, the historian in me thinks that this is just out of step. If the gap between Dr. el-Sayed and Haley Stevens is minuscule compared to the gap, for example, between Hubert Humphrey and Strom Thurmond, both Democrats, in 1948, on the complete opposite side of the biggest issue facing America in the day, race. This is going to be something I think that Dr. el-Sayed is very skilled at speaking directly to Michigan voters. I think this is basically a non-issue. The Democratic Party has always had huge divisions within it. It's what makes it the Democratic Party. And to me, this is not that. This is not the difference between a segregationist and somebody who wants to put the civil rights platform in the 1948 Democratic Party.
3: But that's I totally agree, but I'm also finding that the real issue is these, some of these celebrities who, like Bill Maher, for instance, or I guess a political celebrity, what's his name, the raging Cajun, James Carville.
0: Carville, yeah.
3: Sort of coming out and declaring, I will no longer belong to this Democratic Party when you have these people. I mean, but it's Democrats who elected them, right? So it's not like some outside alien came and elected them. But that seems to kind of stir up. And I do follow the mainstream media only because television media, only because I just like to keep. And they kind of play into this, actually, more than anything. So at some level, as Bob is saying, it seems kind of straightforward, right? There are a bunch of people who voted for Haley Stevens. They're mostly registered Democrats, right? They're all registered Democrats. Yeah. Well, they're going to vote for Mike Rogers. But why are you even... are they going to do that, really?
2: But they also need independent voters to win an election in November. And they also need people to vote, period. What happens when... And the other side will come in and say El Said is some crazy radical wants to bring communism. I mean, that's the line.
3: Communism and a Muslim man.
2: So oh, that's true.
3: They're using the gender issue.
2: Yeah, the two together and scare the hell out of people. But it will discourage people from going to the election, and that makes a big difference.
1: But I think that's why, you know, President Obama weighing in on this is, you know, I believe that he really was seen as someone who could bring together independence and bring along independence, and certainly had to win independence in order to win the presidency.
2: He wouldn't have been elected had he not.
1: But I mean, think about this. So, you know, and this is just one line from the article, but in his 2020 book, El Sayed said that he criticized Obama and said, you know, he left inspiring intentions unfulfilled. Well, as somebody who served as mayor for 12 years, I certainly left inspiring intentions unfulfilled. That's just how this job goes. And for the president to say, I'm going to reach out to this person anyway. We can say things like that about one another and still find common ground. I do hope inspires people to try to just shut out the noise and think about what is our goal. And to me, our goal needs to be electing a Congress that is going to serve as some sort of guard against a president who is a grifter, a liar, and has demonstrated he is clearly willing to put the men and women who serve our country in our military to put their lives on the line for reasons that, to me, I think are related to the grift and not to the safety of this country.
3: I do think that the Obama reaching out is also going to affect a certain segment of the Democratic vote in Michigan, which I believe was inclining more, and that was the older black vote. Not the younger one.
4: Right.
3: And so in that sense, it's a very specific target that he can kind of pull over also. Mm-hmm.
0: Well, I don't know about you all, but my fun meter is on full, so we'll call it a morning. Great panel, as always. My thanks to Kathy Sheehan, Bob Brigham, Mike Spain, and Pushy Prasad. Thank you so much for being with us. Great conversation. I appreciate it.
4: Good to be here,
0: well.
4: Joe.
1: Great.
0: Thank you. We will continue and have another hour of this program right after this short break.
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0: Good morning. Welcome to the third hour of the Roundtable. I'm Joe Donahue. Orrin Harmon will tell us about his latest book, Metamorphosis, A Natural and Human History, where he traces a path from Aristotle to Darwin to cutting-edge science today to explore this miraculous yet violent process of transformation and metaphor for identity, reinvention, and survival. Actress Dale Dickey's career has now reached a new milestone with her first Emmy nomination for Outstanding Supporting Actress in a Comedy Series for her role as Rosemary in Apple TV's Widow's Bay. Dale Dickey will join us this morning. All of that and much more. First, the news.
7: BBC News with Moira Alderson. Russian officials say at least 13 people, including a child, have been killed in a Ukrainian drone strike on the city of Nizhnekamsk. Nearly 40 others were injured. Ukraine's military says it targeted an oil refinery in the city, which is deep inside Russia. Steve Rosenberg reports from Moscow.
8: This is one of the deadliest Ukrainian drone strikes on Russia yet. Without going into detail, the mayor of Nizhnekamsk said that industrial and civilian targets had been attacked. The city has a big oil refinery and a large petrochemical plant. A period of mourning has been declared in the region, the Russian Republic of Tatarstan. News bulletins on Russian TV mentioned the attack, but without any detail of what had been struck and without images from the scene. Bad news reduced to news in brief.
7: Police in eastern India have used tear gas and water cannon to disperse thousands of young people protesting against alleged manipulation in civil service examinations in Jharkhand state. The demonstrators marched towards the state legislature in the capital Ranchi, climbing over police barricades, holding placards and waving the national flag. The local police chief, Paras Rana, said his force's actions were justified.
9: The students pushed a barricade that was kept here and crushed three police personnel. Even after that, police have shown restraint. They've also pelted stones at the police force. Still, we showed minimal aggression for 30 seconds, and we've shown restraint again because they're students and are like our own brothers. I appeal to everyone to be peaceful and not be violent.
7: Football confederations representing over half the members of FIFA have issued a blistering statement on the conduct of the president of the sport's governing body, Gianni Infantino. Asia's federation has joined the governing bodies of Europe, North and Central America and the Caribbean in accusing Mr. Infantino of deception and placing himself above football. Here's our sports editor, Dan Rowan.
10: It's another escalation in this unprecedented civil war in world football that we're seeing in the wake of Gianni Infantino's plan to sell off stakes in FIFA competitions to private investors, now abandoned, of course. But it's also the first time we've seen a joint statement issued in this saga, and the language employed is damning.
7: Israeli security officials have recorded a sharp rise in attacks by Jewish settlers in the occupied West Bank. Israeli media say 660 incidents were recorded in the first half of this year. Six Palestinians were killed in that time. Attacks targeting Israeli security forces also increased by 50% compared with the same period a year earlier. 16 Bangladeshi migrant workers have died in a fire at an unlicensed sofa factory in Saudi Arabia. Bangladesh's foreign ministry said the country was in deep shock. The incident took place in the industrial district of Riyadh. Millions of Bangladeshis work overseas, with the majority in the Gulf. BBC News. A large earthquake has shaken western Colombia with a magnitude of 7.4. The epicenter was in the Chocó region. At least 18 people have been killed. Neda Taufik has more details.
11: Early reports and videos of the aftermath are still pouring in. So far, the provincial governor of the Choco region, which is in between the cities of Cali and Medellin, wrote on social media that the province experienced a major earthquake and was now concerned about aftershocks while carrying out a damage assessment. The official reported injuries and significant damage to buildings in the capital, Quito. Meanwhile, the mayor of Colombia's third largest city, Cali, also reported major damage, with videos circulating that capture the chaos after several buildings either partially or fully collapsed.
7: Voting for four constituencies in Pakistan-administered Kashmir has ended amid a boycott call by an alliance of civil society groups. The third and final round of polls for the regional legislature was originally meant to include all 11 constituencies of two districts, but the Election Commission postponed voting for seven seats because of security concerns. The boycott call came from the Joint Awami Action Committee, which has been demanding electoral reform and other changes. Jury selection is due to begin about now in the trial of a former gang leader who's charged over the murder of the rapper Tupac Shakur 30 years ago. It's one of the highest profile unsolved murders in the United States. Prosecutors will allege Duane Davis ordered the killing and provided the gun in the Las Vegas drive-by shooting. Mr. Davis has pleaded not guilty. Rail services between Finland and Sweden have resumed for the first time in almost 40 years. A train departed from the Finnish city of Oulu on Monday morning, heading along the northwest coast to the Swedish town of Haparanda. Two return services a day are planned. From Haparanda, travellers can connect with services to Norway. That's the latest BBC News.
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12: This is WAMC Regional News. I'm Sajina Shrestha. After the apparent murder of a 70-year-old Greenville man who was allegedly killed by his son with mental health concerns, Orange County District Attorney David Hoover has issued a plea to families. Hudson Valley correspondent Hank Gross has more.
13: The DA said treatment and public safety should not be viewed as competing objectives. The district attorney said effective treatment can be a very effective public safety tool.
14: To be meaningful, treatment has to be more than just referring somebody to counseling. It's got to be when families realize that there's a problem, they got to try to get the person to their primary care physician. If they can't get them to that, they got to try to get them to county social services. They got to try to involve everybody they can, and understanding that a lot of times these individuals don't want to be treated, but a lot of times it's more than just sending somebody to treatment. Sometimes it does require court-ordered programs if the person has problems with the criminal justice system.
13: Hoover said a court could listen to a psychiatrist evaluate them, and it could come up with an individual plan to try to help the person, whether it's medication, whether it's counseling. But the problem with all these programs, he said, is there has to be sustained action after the person completes the court-ordered program that led them to the criminal justice system. For WAMC in the Hudson Valley, I'm Hank Gross.
12: Saratoga Springs officials are continuing to deliberate on proposed changes to the city's Unified Design Ordinance. WAMC's Aaron Shallow Levine reports.
15: In April, Saratoga Springs leaders introduced changes to the city's UDO that would have, among other moves, drastically reduced the authority of the city's Design Review Board over the city's architectural district, which includes sections of neighborhoods all across the city. Several organizations, like the Saratoga Preservation Foundation, have continued to criticize the changes. Mayor John Safford has argued the foundation has immense influence over the DRB and what historic buildings it deems in need of preservation and is therefore hurting homeowners.
16: Yeah, that's what I'm saying. They're way too powerful. When I say that, that's what I mean. They have way too much influence, particularly with things in the architectural district, over the DRB. And, you know, we're just trying to straighten that out.
15: Pending further public input and amendments, the City Council has not yet voted on the proposed UDO changes. For WAMC, I'm Aaron Shallow Levine.
12: On Wall Street, at last check, the Dow is down 3 points to 54,034 points. The S&P is up 4 points to 7,762. And the NASDAQ is down 48 points to 26,642. News Channel 13 meteorologist Matthew Case calling for a mix of sun and clouds to start the day before the chance of showers and thunderstorms to return this afternoon. Highs in the middle to upper 80s. Showers and storms begin to taper off tonight from west to east with partial clearing. Lows in the middle to upper 60s. And tomorrow, cooler and drier air begins to filter in with mostly sunny skies. Maybe a stray isolated shower in the afternoon. Highs in the lower 80s. At last report, checking around the region, it's partly cloudy and 79 in Belchertown, Massachusetts. Sunny and 75 in Waterville, Vermont. Sunny and 72 in Roscoe, New York. Partly cloudy and 75 in Albany, New York. More WAMC news at noon with Ray Graff in Midday Magazine. I'm Sujina Shrestha.
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18: Beyond Lithium, I'm Randy Simon, and this is Earthwise, a look at our changing environment. The market for batteries has exploded in recent years. Demand has grown more than 40-fold since 2010. The major reasons for the growth are electric cars and energy storage for solar and wind. Sales of EVs hit 20 million last year, and storage capacity for solar farms has grown 20-fold in just the past 5 years. Most of the growth in batteries has been in lithium-ion batteries. They are the go-to for laptops, power tools, smartphones, drones, electric cars, and energy storage installations. But lithium is difficult to mine, and the market for it is subject to economic turmoil. There are many other battery chemistries, but each has its challenges and shortcomings. Sodium batteries are cheap because sodium is far more common than lithium, and manufacturing batteries with it is relatively straightforward. The main problem is that sodium batteries take up twice the volume and weigh three times as much as lithium batteries. But there are already some low-cost electric cars powered by sodium batteries in China, and sodium's size and weight is not a real problem for stationary applications like utility energy storage. Solid-state batteries are quite expensive, but pack more power into smaller, lighter footprints. They contain no flammable liquids and permit ultra-fast charging. With further development, they are expected in a few years to power high-end electric cars that can go great distances on a charge. Lithium is the major technology for the booming battery industry, but it is not without competition. Earthwise is a production of WAMC. 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
0: To emerge a butterfly, the caterpillar dissolves inside its chrysalis and builds a brand new brain, wings, and legs. But butterflies aren't alone. From poisonous frogs and jungle canopies to immortal jellyfish and frigid ocean depths, a stunning 3/4 of all animal species undergo dramatic metamorphosis. Why must creatures go through this massive destruction and remodeling to become who they are? In the new book, Metamorphosis, science historian Orrin Harmon traces a path from Aristotle to Darwin to cutting-edge science today to explore this central mystery. Again, the name of the book, Metamorphosis, A Natural and Human History. The book is published by Basic Books, and it's a great pleasure to welcome Orrin Harmon to the roundtable this morning. Thank you very much for being with us. I appreciate you being here.
19: Pleasure to be here. Thank you.
0: So what brought this topic? I know you teach in science technology, and I'm curious as to what brought you to this particular subject of wanting to write about it in such detail.
19: My wife emerged from the shower one evening with a white plastic stick and two little pink lines on it and announced that we were pregnant. She was pregnant. We were pregnant for the third time. And we were joyous and extremely excited. And then night after night, I started having these dreams

0: Those were precious childhood moments, but I was now, as an adult, over 50, dreaming them night after night after night. So I started thinking that someone's trying to tell me something, that there might be a connection between the impending birth of our third child and this wondrous natural phenomenon of metamorphosis.
1: You say natural, obviously, but it is still a great mystery, isn't it, of what is going on there as that metamorphosis is happening?
0: It is still a mystery. I mean, it has been a mystery for over 2,000 years. And the ancient Greeks tried to figure things out, early Christians, into the 19th century, after Darwin, it suddenly, the question had a new twist to it. And until this very day in cutting edge labs, we are still trying to figure out the mystery. We have been quite successful, especially over the last 50 years, figuring out what are the genes involved? What are the hormones involved and the pathways that allow for such dramatic transformation? But the question why it exists, why do creatures have to destroy themselves and rebuild themselves to become who they are? That question remains to some great degree still unanswered.
1: So before we get into that, let me just ask you, going back to the mystery aspect of this. So give us a sense of what the ancient Greeks and the early modern Christians thought of this, and how we've progressed since then of those early thinking.
0: So Aristotle had this kind of hierarchy of perfection and imperfection, describing the creatures in the world. And it culminated in the most perfect creature of all, which was the human. But creatures that were less perfect were the kinds of creatures that had to go through a second transformation in order to become themselves. The reason they had to do that, in his mind, was because they never had sex. And it was the male who provided sort of the essence of the creature. The female only brought the matter. And because he didn't observe insects, for example, having sex, then they didn't have an essence because they didn't have a father. So they had to go through a second transformation. The curious thing about that is that he did observe insects having sex. So what's going on here? Well, if you remember that Aristotle also insisted that females, human females, have less teeth in their mouths than males do, then you begin to understand that this is yet another instance of how social mores, social and cultural mores, in this case, what it is to be a female and what it is to be a male, can be so strong that they can impact not only what a scientist or a philosopher can think, but also what they can see. So those are the ancients. Going forward to the early modern Christians, well, when they looked at metamorphosis, what they saw was the transfiguration of Jesus to Christ. And so this was a kind of earthly reminder that deliverance was possible. And that's how they understood metamorphosis. They looked at the phenomenon through that gaze, through that window. In the 19th century, we learned through Darwin that actually creatures are constantly changing. They're changing in their lineage, not just in their development. And then we were able to ask and to better also comprehend that there is a connection, say, between some tiny flapping angelic creature, minuscule in the midwaters, that doesn't look anything like a starfish, and its starfish adult, which resides on the seafloor. Some of that wasn't even known before. Like, we hadn't understood the connection between these two creatures. And now we suddenly could. And into the 20th century, we started probing the question from a molecular standpoint and unraveling that mystery at the molecular level.
1: I was fascinated, and it's a very interesting chapter, about halfway through the book, but you write about eels. Give us a sense of why the eels

0: appeal is so significant and why it has baffled people for so long, including Sigmund Freud.
1: Yes, that's a great story. So the eels were in Europe, especially the Italians, love eating eels. And there are accounts going back to banquets with Julius Caesar and many eels on the table and everyone eating with great relish and so forth. But no one knew where eels came from because no one saw an eel having sex. And so there were all kinds of ideas about where they came from. There was some bishop who believed that eels rubbed up against rocks and that's how they created themselves kind of spontaneously, fishering like that. There was a natural philosopher who published in the pages of the Royal Society of London saying that eels hatched on thatched roofs, fertilized by the sun. And no one really knew. And then a scientist, a German by the name of Schmidt, noticed that there are these tiny, tiny, tiny specks of life. They're just 5 millimeters in length. That were called Leptocephalus brevisaurus, so short-headed creatures with a short nose. And he saw that they have exactly 115 vertebrate. And so he went looking in the ocean for another creature that had 115 vertebrae. And he found an eel. And so it became clear that these two creatures are connected, that this creature must go through some sort of metamorphosis because the little speck of life looks nothing like an eel. And then began this sort of drive to discover the origins of the eel, which led a Dane into the Sea of Saragossa near Bermuda, where he finally located the origins. Where Sigmund Freud comes in this story is quite amazing because although they found the origins, no one found any ovaries in an eel. And again, no one had seen an eel have sex. So the young Sigmund Freud spent a summer towards the end of the 19th century cutting up eels and looking for their ovaries completely unsuccessfully. He wrote to a friend that unfortunately eels don't leave notebooks. They don't leave their thoughts in a diary. And so he moved on, as it were, to less slippery, to less slippery subjects, the human psyche. But just to give you the immense scope of the metamorphosis of the eel, it is born in the Saragossa Sea near Bermuda, and then it migrates about 5,000 kilometers to the mouths of European rivers, and turns in its first metamorphosis into something called an elver, which is like, looks like a tiny worm. And the tiny worm starts kind of walking up into the rivers against the current until it finds a den and it sits there. And it grows into this very serpentine hunter, which is very territorial and can live there for about 50 or even 60 years. At a certain point, it turns downward back to the ocean. And before it joins the Atlantic again, it loses its mouth. Its eyes become crystalline for swimming underwater, sometimes a mile down. And it makes its way back to its origins where it was born, 5,000 kilometers away in the Saragossa Sea, in order to start the life cycle anew.
0: Orrin Harmon is our guest. The name of the new book is Metamorphosis, A Natural and Human History. You described this, but when your wife comes out with the pregnancy test and you see those lines and then you start to have these dreams, as you start this, I mean, what was going on there, can we look at that as a form of metamorphosis?
1: Yeah, so the big question is, are we humans? Are we metamorphic? Right. And we don't consider ourselves to be. But you tell me. Let me tell you a story about a kid by the name of Evan Miller who murdered his neighbor in a trailer park in Alabama and was convicted of murder and given life without parole by an Alabama court. His lawyers took the case to the Supreme Court. And in Miller v. Alabama from 2012, the justices heard amicus curiae provided by his lawyers to the effect that the brains of an adolescent are just not fully baked. The pruning hasn't happened. The axons haven't been myelinated. You cannot treat an adolescent the same way you treat an adult because it's a different creature biologically. And the highest court in the land decided, indeed, and until this day, the decision stands, that you cannot give life without parole to a juvenile killer. And so we appeal to biology in order to explain ourselves to ourselves and to make moral judgments about how we should treat one another. And so the definition of metamorphosis is really quite fuzzy when you look at it. It's dramatic post-embryonic development. So off the bat, you can see there's something quite arbitrary about this. I mean, how dramatic does dramatic change have to be to count as metamorphic? And then who gets to decide? So looking at the story of metamorphosis all the way back to the Greeks and until this day, the answer is that change is really in the eye of the beholder. We negotiate what change means. And therefore, metamorphosis is a wonderful prism to look at ourselves carefully and to understand our own relationships to selfhood and identity.
0: Meanwhile, we're not all that great with change, are we?
1: We have a very ambivalent relationship to change. I mean, you look at the mirror and you weep, you say, wait a second, am I the same person that I was 20 years ago? But at the same time, we praise the wisdom that comes with wrinkles. So we're quite ambivalent about change. Change is inevitable. And for many, it's sort of marks endings. And yet when you look at it biologically and also culturally, change is also about beginnings and also about continuations. It harbors great hope with it. You know, a lowly worm can turn into a stunningly beautiful butterfly. And these metaphors mean something to us humans when we think about our own evanescence and our own changeability.
0: What do you hope people will take from this book in understanding metamorphosis and understanding a bit more about us?
1: I think that when we think about metamorphosis, we often think of a very dramatic moment when a creature that appears in one guise transforms overnight into something completely different. But one lesson from the book is that dramatic change is always preceded by a slow and highly choreographed and often invisible preparation. So think of, you know, the cicadas that emerge every 13 or 17 years. They've been going through molts, 5 molts in the soil, unbeknownst to us all that time. And the same with the mayfly, which appears every May in European rivers and lives fleetingly for just 24 hours because on its last molt, it loses its mouth and it needs to, you know, mate very quickly on its energy reserves. So one thing is that metamorphosis has a backside to it, and that backside is slow and it's highly, highly choreographed and it's necessary. The other thing is that we also think of it kind of linearly. You know, you're an egg and then you're a larva and then you're a pupa and then you're an adult. But in fact, there's a cyclicality to metamorphosis. There's kind of a return, a perennial return, and nothing teaches us that lesson better than the immortal jellyfish, which, like Benjamin Button, can become a grown-up but then, quote-unquote, decide to return to its childhood, to its egg state and a planula and go through its life cycle once again. So I think that in human terms, the most salient lesson that I learned over the last 6-7 years of working on metamorphosis is that transformations are always a kind of return to self. They're a way for us to return to who we are in a different guise, whether we change physically or whether the change is really more internal. And it's an opportunity to examine who we are through a process of change, which is both scary and edifying and also very beautiful.
0: The name of the book, Metamorphosis, A Natural and Human History. It is published by Basic Books. Orrin Harmon is the author. Orrin, thank you very much for spending time with us. A delightful conversation, and I thank you very much for sharing with us.
1: Thank you so much, Joe. Thank you all.
0: Be well. Thank you. Again, the name of the book is Metamorphosis, A Natural and Human History. 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
0: For years, Dale Dickey has been one of Hollywood's most reliable scene stealers, bringing unforgettable grit, humor, and humanity to acclaimed films and television series, including Winter's Bone, Breaking Bad, Justified, True Blood, Unbelievable, and A League of Their Own. Her career has now reached a new milestone with her first Emmy nomination for Outstanding Supporting Actress in a Comedy Series, recognizing her performance as the hilariously deadpan town gossip Rosemary in Apple TV Plus's breakout comedy horror sensation Widow's Bay. The series has emerged as one of TV's biggest hits, earning 19 Emmy nominations, while Dickey's dry wit and impeccable timing have made Rosemary an audience favorite. This morning, we get to talk to Dale Dickey about a career built on unforgettable character roles, including this one. And it's an absolute delight to welcome Dale Dickey to the roundtable this morning. Congratulations, and thank you so much for being with us.
3: Thank you. Thank you for all of those kind words. It's a lovely way to start my day. Thank you.
0: Well, it's very nice to have you on and very nice to talk to you about this work. We'll talk about this in a few moments about being a character actor, but let us just, as you do this, when something like this particular show hits Widow's Bay, what is that like? Because I assume it's out of the blue.
3: Yeah, so much of this is out of the blue. I mean, the whole Emmy nomination is completely out of the blue, but this show, Joe, I don't know if you know, I've been around a long time, as you just said. This is my first job as a series regular on a television show. So that was new and different and very exciting for me. But the overall huge amount of support and fandom that's out there, people just have flocked to the show is just great. 'Cause I think it's such a great show. We all fought so hard, Katie, to get this made. And, I couldn't be happier for everybody involved and for the fans that they're liking it. Now I can't wait to find out what happens next season. I'm on pins and needles.
0: What do you think, if you look at it, of what there is about the show that is striking such a chord with viewers?
3: I guess it's what keeps coming around a lot is that very unique, magical blend of the humor and the horror. You know, we all love a good comedy, and I think a lot of people love a good horror these days. When I read this script, I was laughing out loud, like every other line. I just thought it was hilarious. And then I saw that it was going to dive and dip into some Scaryville. And I know from talking to Katie, she had an obsession with horror movies growing up, so a great understanding of the genre. And I think that's it. It's just, it's unique. There's not really anything quite like it, particularly with the dry wit. The blue collar characters, I just think people can relate to it in a time when we need some magic or, I don't know. Does that make sense?
0: It does make sense. Well, and it's, we are looking for a diversion, and this has found its place on people's queue to be a diversion.
3: Yes, diversion. Great. That's it.
0: Yeah. And you've already been renewed for a second season. That's incredible. That's lovely as well.
3: Absolutely. When we went to the premiere in New York the end of April, everybody's very tight-lipped. You know, all the cast were like, when are we coming back? When? This summer? When? And no one would tell us. No one knew. And so it was, we figured we had a good chance at it once people were really loving it. So, yeah, it's great. I know we all can't wait to get back to work. And I know they're working hard to top it for next year.
0: You've mentioned Katie a couple of times as Katie DePold, who is the creator as well as the showrunner and the executive producer of the program. And what has it been like? Do you have a sense of what they were looking for and what they found in you to be the perfect Rosemary?
3: Well, I auditioned for this. I did a self-tape like many of us do. And Katie sent back some adjustments, and so I redid a new self-tape, and then I don't know, several days later, I had an interview, Zoom, with both Katie and Hero, and I knew that the character spoke to me in many ways, her groundedness, her earthiness, I could relate to, and that sort of sardonic sense of humor. And I think that over the time with Katie, I know she based this loosely on an aunt of hers, and she had shown me a picture of the aunt, and so I had her in mind, plus some other people that I felt like sort of embodied her that I was drawing on. But I found my way building the character. Katie was always sending out little notes at the end while we were on set. Try this line. Try, you know, it would be handwritten notes, and we could read her scribble. It was nice, something new and different to try. So I think we were all forming and shaping and getting to know each other as we went along. And I think how I related with all the other characters helped inform how Rosemary was going to be built. And, you know, just what a crack group of people to be around. Matthew and Kate, like Jeff Hiller and Stephen Root, and all of them. I learn every day. I just sit there and listen and watch and go, you know, that was subtle. That's what I need to do. I got to do that the next take. Remember that, Dale.
4: Dead baby, lesbian.
5: Can you please stop saying lesbian?
4: I can't say that now?
5: It's the way you're saying it.
4: Oh, fine. Anyway, this next batch.
5: Rosemary!
4: Please just get on with it.
0: You started in the mid-90s, and was the idea always, as far as in the character roles in movie and television, was that always the thought, or did you want to be the lead?
3: No, you know, and actually, I started my career in New York in the mid-80s.
0: In theater.
3: I mean, I went to a strong liberal arts theater college, University of Tennessee in Knoxville. I apprenticed with an equity company growing up. It was my calling card. It was all I knew to do, all I wanted to do. So I spent 11 years in New York doing one Broadway play and a lot of off-Broadway regional stuff. I started to do some student films out of NYU, a couple of indie features in New York. I did one TV series that was filming down in Tennessee where I was from. And it was after that series, Christie, in the mid-90s. Mm-hmm. Most of those people were from L.A. And I'd been toying with the idea of moving here. But I was terrified. I had not been able to secure solid representation in New York. Agents didn't know what to do with me. I wasn't pretty enough this way or weird enough that way. And I just couldn't stomach the idea of going to a new territory and having to start over and spend 11 years. So I said, if I can get an agent, I'll move out there. I came out for 6 weeks. A friend of mine who'd been a theater director and a child actor, found a little boutique agency years ago that loved theater actors. And once they agreed to work with me, I agreed to move out here. And I had no idea. It was a whole new territory for me, so different from New York. And I just tried to follow direction and listen to what the casting directors were telling me so that I could learn how to do new work on camera. And I learned early on that typecasting was going to happen to me, and embrace it. You know, this face does not read. This face reads mean Appalachian woman, crazy woman. Like, when can I go out for the lawyer and the doctor? I don't see you that way. So I just ate it up, and I've gotten to do some wonderful, wonderful roles because they're juicy and gritty, and I've been very fortunate.
6: Well, you hear of a lot of people who are typecast, and they use that as very much a negative. And if you embrace it, it's a much different attitude and would seem to be a better way to advance one's career.
3: I agree. And I did not know that as a young actor. I actually learned that lesson in New York. I was having trouble finding a comedic monologue. You know, we had to have four monologues back then, classical. Mm-hmm. And this casting director I did a workshop with was like, comedy, contemporary, Beth Hinley. And I was like, no, I'm Southern. I don't want to be typecast as Southern. He went, Dale, you are Southern. I mean, I live with a guy from Detroit, my husband for 30 years, so my accent's not quite so thick as it used to be, but I've done a lot of Southern roles, and in the beginning, primarily Southern roles. I am Southern, and that's what he told me. What casting directors want to see before anything is who you are inside, what resonates with your bones, with your energy, in your makeup. And so I definitely, once I started looking at some Beth Hinley, some obscure monologues, not Crimes of the Heart, but other obscure things, I started getting callbacks because it spoke to me and it was me and I was doing my best work because of that. So he said, look, you can show us your Ophelia down the line. For right now, embrace the Southernness. You're going to get typecast. Go with it. And it was the best advice I ever got.
6: Was there one?
3: Not the best, but some important one.
6: Some important advice, sure. Yeah. Was there one particular show that you thought, okay, because you've been on some really very popular shows for multiple episodes. You look at, like, say, True Blood, for example.
3: Yeah.
6: And those would be breaks, right? I mean, those are good things to have.
3: Yeah, they are. When I look back at my... the journey of my career, you know, like most people, you start off with, at least in this business, you start off with co-stars and then guest stars. And I think I did that for about 10 years. And then I think it was around 2005, I got my first recurring role on My Name is Earl as Patty the Daytime Hooker.
7: We didn't do it.
8: Damn it. Patty, I'm on a schedule here. Come on, Randy.
9: I tried, Earl. I did. Towards the end, I even pulled out my good boo.
3: Greg Garcia, thank you. Thank you, sir. And I think the world of that man. What a great, great time that was. And I can remember in my mind saying, oh, my gosh. Because I knew he'd go, Dale, we're going to use Patty a couple of times a season. We don't know how much yet. But so I was like, okay, I have one job. Maybe I have two. Oh, wow. I might have three this year. And as a struggling actor living paycheck to paycheck and still working all my day jobs, it was a godsend. I finally had a little bit of savings in the bank, just a little bit. And then that built. So it was like each, no big break, lots of little breaks. And each thing I think brought more exposure, like Breaking Bad and then Winter's Bone and then and True Blood. I had auditioned for Alan Ball countless times for 6 Feet Under and for True Blood. My husband would go, are you going to read for that guy that never uses you again? And I'm like, yes, I am, because one day he might. And sure enough, the call came that Alan had found this role on True Blood that he thought I was perfect for. I didn't have to read for it. I'd read so many times. And that was a treasure. That was a big show. I was very intimidated going in. Learned a lot, so... each time I built with the recurring roles, it's sort of wound my way up. You know, I'm on set more and more, working with others, and it's been a journey that way.
10: Who is that adorable little puppy?
11: So cute.
12: Name's Martha. This is my granddaughter.
7: Come, Martha. Join your pack.
11: I chose my pack, and I swore I'd die for it. But I will never drink from you, Frank.
7: The smarter the creature, the more discipline it needs.
6: Dale Dickey is our guest and is in Apple TV's breakout comedy horror sensation Widow's Bay, up for an Emmy for that role. Give me a sense of, as you say, struggling actor. Do you still feel that way deep down? That it's a struggle?
11: No, not that the struggle is not there anymore. Anxiety is still there sometimes, of course, when the job ends. It's like, I'll never work again. But I have had a wonderful career, and if work did not come for me again after this, I'd be okay. I do, when I talk to young people, I often scare them when I say, look, I didn't quit my day job. I couldn't quit my day job until my mid-40s. Now, that's not going to happen to everybody, but a lot of people, they grow into their age. And I started working more and more the older I got. And so it was, there was nothing else I could do. And I love it. But the struggle, no, you know, I struggle with a lot more things in life than my career now. And I've learned to be able to just sort of let that go, because it's not the be all and end all. I'm old enough now. Life is shorter. There's a lot to life, and I've been very blessed, and I hope I keep working, maybe as long as June Squibb gets to where she's in her 90s.
6: Yes.
11: Though, thank God, I don't feel that struggle, and it's a hard one. I know what it is. A lot of, yeah.
6: It's a tough business, right? I mean, I would think in talking to young people about it and trying to give them, I would assume, ultimately some hope, but it is tough.
11: It is, and I was recently asked my advice on that, and I said, you know, all I can tell you is what I heard over and over again when I first started in the business. And I think people still say this. First thing was, if there's anything else you can do, do it. Do it now, because this is not for everybody. And you will find that out quickly. The insecurity, the constant not knowing where you are, having to drop everything and go to a job, not being able to make plans, not having money. And for whatever reason, in my makeup, the way I was raised, I could deal with that chaos and the rejection. Other friends of mine, some of the most talented, they found early on that it just, New York wasn't for them, or LA, they found something else, and they've had wonderful, happy lives using what they learned from theater and film to take on. But, If you love it and you have to do it, then just keep going. Don't let anybody tell you you can't. You don't compare yourself to others. That's the worst thing. You know, you are your own unique, and it's hard. It's hard not to have those jealous bones when you're young, and why is she getting this, and I'm not pretty enough and all that. I wish I'd known that when I was younger, because it's just a waste of energy. And your time will come. You just got to stay focused, work hard, listen, learn, be nice, and keep going. Perseverance.
6: I mentioned this in the introduction, but you have a reputation, and anyone who knows your work knows this, that you come in, and it may be for one show or one episode, but man, that scene stealing gift of coming in, and it's I guess there's a lot of ways to describe it, of whether it's over the top or it's bold, but it seems like it's a lot of fun.
11: Yeah, I don't think of it as stealing the scene. I think of it as just trying to do the work and follow the direction. I mean, but I've been given some really choice roles that often end up sort of being that. I worked with I consider him the greatest scene stealer of all. I worked on stage with the lovely, may he rest in peace, Leslie Jordan. And I mean, you could just sit there and let him steal the scene from you, just with his expressions. You know, you asked earlier about being a lead. I grew up doing theater from when I was a kid. I loved being in the chorus of musicals. I loved being in the ensemble. I preferred to be in the background, have a few lines. So I'm more comfortable, not as comfortable up front. I'll take it and I'll work hard,
3: but I don't mind blending in. And so I don't want to always steal the scene, but if it's required, then I'm going to do it without knowing it. I get the funny lines. It's the writing. It's the directing, you know.
0: Well, you mentioned Leslie Jordan and such a wonderful actor and Southern, right?
3: Yeah, he's from Tennessee as well.
0: Yeah. So, but when you find somebody like that to play off of too, that must be lovely to be able to work off one another and to have that stability in that moment.
3: Absolutely. That's why I love theater in particularly. I still go back to it because it's live every night. You never know what's going to happen and you don't get another take. You're there with whatever's happening, particularly with a lot of the little waiver plays I did here that would run for a very long time. Sitting with Leslie Jordan on a bar stool and watching the audience respond is just great fun. Couldn't have been anything more fun than that. But it is that banter back and forth and learning, always learning. I'm always learning. I am amazed every time I go to work by the brilliance of other people around me. I'm like, oh my God, I can't do that. I want to do that. It's the same on this show, watching Kate O'Flynn. Brilliant, you know, watching her work in Matthew and trying to learn how to achieve that.
0: It has been reported that your comment after learning that you got the Emmy nomination was, dear God in heaven, what the hell just happened?
3: I think I said a few other choice words that couldn't be printed there. I seriously, Joe, I never watched the Emmys, you know, the announcements, but this year I knew Widow's Bay had a lot of love. I knew Jeff Hiller was doing the announcement in the morning. So I turned my TV on, I watched and I knew they announced some of them and I was like, oh, well, I want to see if Kate got nominated and blah, blah, blah. And so I thought, I went online and I'm scrolling knowing full well, I'll see her name and others. And I literally see the top of my head, because my name was first, start inching up. And I was like, what the fuck? What? What? No, Steve. And I was in shock. It just was completely out of left field, not in my wheelhouse. I'm thrilled. It's wonderful. But yeah, a big surprise for Dale.
0: And do you think about, and of course, there's also this, you know, now you, I don't even know how to ask this. How do you think about winning? I mean, do you even think about that?
3: The way I think about, that'll get me too nervous. Yeah, I don't. Honestly, look, I'm in this. People are going to vote. I can't vote in my own category. But the talent in that category is massive. And I watched all their performances. And Rosemary seems to be on a smaller scale than some of those other roles. So I don't expect to win. I want to carry Kate O'Flynn's train of her dress up the dang steps if she wins, or whoever. Taking the onus off of it and feeling like, no, it's not going to happen, so just go and enjoy the time. I suffer from enough anxiety anyway. If I get worked up about that, it'll drive me nuts. I love Merritt Weaver's, one of her, maybe her first Emmy speech, where she just got up there and went, thank you. And left, you know.
0: I believe, thank you, I have to go now.
3: Thank you, I have to go now. And, oh, God, how I love working with her on Unbelievable.
0: She is brilliant.
3: Yeah, I'm not going to think about it. I'm going to worry more about getting the right dress and my hair and makeup and walking the carpet and not tripping. And just go and have fun.
0: Yeah, go and have fun and enjoy it. Because it seems like it could be an awful lot of fun. I always feel sorry for someone like you up against Kate O'Flynn, Hannah Einbinder up against Megan Stalter. I mean, it's hard when you're up against somebody that you work with.
3: Absolutely. It is. And I think because this was unexpected, it a little bit of feeling like an imposter. Like, what am I doing there? But hey, I am honored and thrilled. Like I said, going and I think it's really giving awards for performances. It's a weird thing because everybody's so different. Every project is so different. So we're just going to celebrate the artistry, the amazing artistry of everyone in that room. That's the point for me.
0: We have to wrap up, but I just want to mention that then also, in addition to all of this, you have The Hunting Wives.
3: Oh, yeah.
0: And then also on Prime Video's Fallout.
3: Yes. I did do a nice little recurring guest star on Hunting Wives. We filmed last fall. I think I'm in the first few episodes, and it was a pretty dang great role. They wrote me some fun stuff. I had a good time. I had a real good time. And Fallout, I love Majun. It's the best wig ever. I'm actually going back to work on Fallout like week after next for a couple of days. So I can't wait to get back in that wig and play in that apocalyptic world.
12: Holy sh**. You're an actual vault dweller.
13: I am.
12: I thought all you starting dip. It's for dead Barb. Get in here. You gotta see this.
13: Ma'am.
0: Well, it sounds like an awful lot of fun. And then, of course, season two of Widow's Bay, which is exciting as well.
13: Thank you. Yeah, it's so great. So happy.
0: Well, Dale, I can't wish you enough good luck. I hope we're really rooting for you, and it's just wonderful to speak to you. Thank you so much for being with us. Congratulations on the nomination. Congratulations on the success, and congratulations on just a wonderful career.
13: Thank you, Joe. Very lovely. Appreciate it.
0: Once again, Dale Dickey is a first-time Emmy nominee for Outstanding Supporting Actress in a Comedy Series, recognizing her performance as the deadpan town gossip Rosemary in Apple TV Plus's breakout comedy horror sensation, Widow's Bay. 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

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Kudos to our producer, Madeline Reynolds. 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I'm Joe Donahue. 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
1: Coming up on Midday Magazine, the New York Public News Network, Samuel King will review the first year of SUNY Reconnect, a program that allows adults without college degrees to attend community college for free. He'll also take a look at expectations for year two. As a charity hockey tournament in Westfield ends a 15-year run, organizers say it has accomplished more than they could have hoped. That includes supplying 300 defibrillators across western Massachusetts. We'll get more from WAMC's James Polyoligopoulos. David Lombardo will talk with Katie Neer and New York State Senator Shelley Meyer in the Capitol Press Room. All that and more, Matt Case with the weather, Graham Irish with a look at Wall Street, and Ron Kettleson with a commentary. It's all ahead on Midday Magazine, right after World News from the BBC.
2: BBC News with Moira Alderson. An earthquake in western Colombia has killed at least 20 people. Most of the victims were in the city of Pereira, where buildings have been severely damaged. The quake's epicenter was in the Chocó region between the cities of Cali and Medellín. José Carlos Sueto reports from Bogotá.
3: Colombia woke up on Monday to a powerful earthquake. Here in Bogotá, the capital, the ground shook beneath our feet, while buildings, trees and traffic lights swayed. The worst damage, however, is being reported in cities such as Cali in the southwest and Pereira and Manizales in Colombia's coffee-growing region. In Manizales, part of the cathedral toppled over, while dozens of buildings have collapsed in others. The earthquake comes less than 2 months after twin earthquakes struck Venezuela, killing more than 6,000 people.
2: Police in eastern India have used tear gas and water cannon to disperse thousands of young people protesting against alleged manipulation in civil service examinations in Jharkhand state. The demonstrators marched towards the state legislature in the capital Ranchi, climbing over police barricades, holding placards and waving the national flag. Here's our Global Affairs reporter Ambarasan Etirajan.
4: The young protesters are demanding a federal investigation into the irregularities. The protests follows weeks of youth-led demonstrations in Delhi that led to the resignation of the country's education minister over National Medical School entrance test paper leaks. The demonstrations are seen as reflecting wider frustration among young Indians who see government examinations as a key route to employment in a country where millions compete for limited public sector jobs.
2: Football confederations representing over half the members of FIFA have issued a blistering statement on the conduct of the president of the sports governing body, Gianni Infantino. Asia's federation has joined its counterparts for Europe, North and Central America and the Caribbean in criticizing him. Our sports correspondent, Andy Swiss, reports.
5: The letter, which is signed by the heads of the three confederations, says the controversy over Gianni Infantino's abandoned proposals is about the integrity of the game and the integrity of those elected to lead it. Leadership in football is a duty of service, the letter says, adding, when trust is broken through deception, that duty has been abandoned. While the letter doesn't name the FIFA president, sources have told the BBC it should be seen as an opportunity for him to leave his position with dignity.
2: The World Health Organization says the Ebola outbreak in Eastern Democratic Republic of Congo began months before it was declared. Experts say genetic sequencing showed it started in February. There have been over 4,000 cases of Ebola, including 1,900 deaths since the latest outbreak began. It's spreading faster than expected. More than 70% of deaths occur at home. BBC News.
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1: 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Ray Graff in for Lucas Willard. Albany police have identified the woman who died after she tripped and fell under a moving CDTA bus on New Scotland Avenue on Friday. Police say Cynthia Higgins sustained serious injuries after she allegedly tripped and fell into the street and was run over by the bus. The 66-year-old was pronounced dead at the scene. Police say they located the CDTA bus and the driver is cooperating. The investigation is ongoing. Connecticut Governor Ned Lamont says cities and towns should hold off on installing automated license plate readers. And he says residents are right to be concerned about the cameras. New York Public News Network's Dave Donovan reports.
7: Lamont says all municipalities in Connecticut should immediately pause the installation of new cameras and other surveillance technology until the state has clear policies about their use. That includes what's happening with the data, who can access it, and how it's used. This follows days of uproar over the cameras in Connecticut and elsewhere. Dozens of residents angrily objected to their use at a town meeting in Milford last week. After that, top Democratic lawmakers called for a moratorium on them. The technology is often made by the Flock Company. Critics say they violate residents' privacy and civil rights and could share the data with the Trump administration, and particularly ICE.
8: I'm Davis Donovan for the New York Public News Network.
1: On Wall Street, the Dow is up. Nope, it's down at the moment. 59 at 53,977. NASDAQ down 21 at 26,666. And the S&P 500 is up 3 at 7,761. We should see a mix of sun and clouds early today with a chance of showers and thunderstorms this afternoon. Highs will be in the mid to upper 80s. Showers and storms tonight, followed by a partial clearing in the 60s. Mostly sunny tomorrow, a little less humid, maybe an isolated shower in the afternoon, highs in the low 80s. At last report, partly cloudy, 81 in Middletown, New York, sunny, 75 in Dalton, Massachusetts, partly cloudy, 74 in Jericho, Vermont, mostly cloudy, 81 in Albany. 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Time is 12:07. SUNY Reconnect, a program that allows adults without college degrees to attend community college for free, is going into its second year this fall. Samuel King with the New York Public News Network reports on how the program has gone so far and how leaders expect it to grow this year.
9: Judianne Allman was pleasantly surprised when she stopped by an informational session for the SUNY Reconnect program.
10: Oh, is that easy?
11: Yeah, so it's not like other programs where you have to fill out.
9: She's a healthcare worker who lives near Albany and is interested in studying nursing at SUNY Fulton Montgomery Community College in Johnstown because she's heard good things about the program.
10: The day I went to go do my boards, my mother fell and hurt her spine. Never took my boards. It's been life and life and life. And I did a lot of things, got a lot of accomplishments, but I never did my nurse, you know what I'm saying? Like, finish my RN.
9: SUNY Reconnect is designed for adults 25 to 55, like Allman, who, for whatever reason, didn't get a college degree. And people like Autumn Lucas, a mother of three from Amsterdam, who signed up for the Addiction Services program this fall.
12: I didn't think college was in my plans anymore. You know, three kids and another one on the way. It wasn't something that I thought was in my cards. And the fact that they're willing to work with me so much on so many different levels, you know, it's given me a lot of hope that this is something that I can do.
9: According to SUNY, 5,600 students took advantage of the program in its first year, including 38 students at Fulton Montgomery. Monroe Community College had the most students at 683, followed by SUNY Broome with 568. Officials said enrollment included 329 people between 50 and 55. People like George Dunkley, also in the Addiction Studies program at Fulton Montgomery, back in school at 53 years old. He says not having to pay tuition lifts a major burden.
13: It's the only money I've spent on campus is in the vending machine. So, I mean, it makes it almost worry-free because I've gone to school three times before this and walked away with, you know, several thousand dollars in student loans. That, and if you've had student loans, you know, they never go away. So it's like I don't have that worry anymore.
9: Associate Dean of Enrollment Management John Romaska says they hope to double the number of students in the program on campus this fall. He says SUNY Reconnect has been a boost to the campus and the local economy.
14: We have partnerships with local employers like Global Foundries, where a lot of our computer science and robotics and systems technology students can work. So a lot of different opportunities local in the Fulton Montgomery area, the Capital Region, for these programs specifically. So the good thing is for most of these students, when they complete their program, one of the last things they really have to worry about is finding gainful employment.
9: SUNY Chancellor John King says new funding in this year's budget will help support outreach efforts and is allowing the program to expand to more campuses and sectors this fall. Now the challenge is growing the number of spots in high-demand programs, including nursing. The new budget added an exception for students who already have a degree in other fields to study nursing.
15: We've got to recruit additional faculty. We've got to invest in the equipment and the space for students, whether it's in nursing or advanced manufacturing or in cybersecurity or in renewable energy.
9: And expand opportunities for people like Allman, who are ready to take the next step to fulfill a lifelong goal.
10: That's where my heart is, so... it will make me feel like I accomplished what I was set out to do.
9: The fall semester begins soon at SUNY campuses, some on August 24th. For Fulton Montgomery, it's September 2nd. In Johnstown, I'm Samuel King for the New York Public News Network.
1: Over the weekend, over 100 hockey players laced up their skates for a special cause one last time in Westfield, Massachusetts. As WAMC Pioneer Valley Bureau Chief James Polyoligopoulos reports, over the last 15 years, a three-day tournament has helped put defibrillators in facilities across the region, all while honoring the memory of a beloved son and player.
16: There's nothing quite like hockey in the middle of the summer, and with temperatures hitting the 90s Sunday, the ice at Amelia Park Arena offered both sport and cool refuge. Starting on Friday, nearly 20 teams were slated to take part in the 15th annual Kevin J. Major Memorial Hockey Tournament. Sunday was the day for semifinals and championships. Among those taking in the final day of action was Danielle Sullivan. She was catching the Old Boys Division Final.
17: It's a really good game, honestly. It's a nail-biter, honestly. It's really good.
16: Whether they play college hockey in a beer league or were simply hitting the rink for the charity tourney, one thing was front and center for every player, honoring the tournament's namesake and helping support the mission behind it. It was July 2011 when 19-year-old Kevin Major of Westfield, a hockey player since age 3, died while swimming in nearby Lake Congamond in Southwick. His family would go on to learn Kevin had a condition known as hypertrophic cardiomyopathy, a genetic condition which had led to abnormally thick heart muscle. In the wake of his death, those who knew Kevin looked for ways to honor his memory. Steph Biza has long worked with Kevin's mother to do just that. She recalls for WAMC the teen she once had as a student.
17: The thing that I remember most about Kevin is his smile. And it was just this beautiful smile. And he would just grin at you when, you know, he was either being mischievous or super happy. But yeah, I enjoyed having him in class for the time I had him.
16: Out of tragedy would come Kev's Foundation, an organization devoted to supporting youth heart screenings while promoting and even funding access to defibrillators. Kevin's mom, Susan Canning, says the foundation has had a hand in getting over 300 defibrillators out into the community, as well as installing over a dozen emergency boxes to safely house them. Hand in hand with that effort has been the tournament, she says.
18: What started out, really the first tournament, was brought on by Amelia Park. It was the staff who knew Kevin, skated here. Kevin was involved at the first shovel when we were building Amelia Park. They actually put together the first tournament, and then the family took over after that. And it's just been incredible. Yes, it's a community. Yes, the family's involved, but our family is not just blood-borne. Our family is the community.
16: Canning, Deza, and others say as the tournament's gone on every year, it's grown in size with Kevin's former teammates and friends growing with it. Many have kids of their own now, with some watching in the stands as dads and uncles tried to light up the scoreboard and occasionally get sent to the penalty box. Among them on Sunday was Sean Smith, manager of the Springfield Picks, a junior ice hockey organization. He also played with Major and is certain his former teammate would have gotten a kick out of how the team fell just short in their semifinal game this year.
19: We just played, three overtimes in the semifinals, and I'm 30, going on 34 now. I'm not 18 like I was in the beginning. So I'm grateful to be still at this level and playing the way I am and getting all these great guys together and great players together. It's just, I'm blessed to be able to do it, and I'm completely, my team is completely inspired by Kevin and the type of guy he was and the way he played. I tried to just continue to bring in guys that were just like him.
16: Smith recalled Major as a player with a tremendous spirit. He adds that he's proud to carry on his memory, whether it's through the tournament or simply telling his team how being a good person goes a long way.
19: If you're a good person, you have a good heart, you touch so many people more than you know, and we're fortunate enough to have

0: this has been, it's meant a lot. So I try to just carry on, like Kevin was, through myself as much as I can.
1: Sunday also marked the final edition of the tournament. Canning says after 15 years, the tournament's accomplished more than many would have ever hoped, and at this point has reached a natural end. However, Kev's foundation is far from done. Four more defibrillators were formally donated Sunday, in addition to another four donated earlier in the year. The devices and emergency boxes can be found far and wide in the area as well, from North Adams to the Boys and Girls Club next door to the Amelia Park ice rink. There have also been legislative pushes. That includes a bill signed by then-Governor Charlie Baker in 2017 requiring defibrillators in Massachusetts schools. Currently in the works, according to Canning, a bill requiring that all sporting events have an automated external defibrillator present. It's a bill that's already passed the House thanks to support on Beacon Hill, as well as the ongoing support the community's shown over the years, she says.
2: When we work together as a community, we can make a difference. And this is in 15 years, year after year after year. We've proved it, and I can't be more grateful.
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3: 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Time for the midday weather summary from News Channel 13, meteorologist, or not yet a meteorologist, Matt Case.
4: Good afternoon. Temperatures are rising nicely into the early afternoon hours today, currently in the lower 70s. We will top out in the mid to upper 80s today region-wide. Rain showers and thunderstorms are continuing to develop across the western counties of New York State. These showers will continue to move eastward today as a weak trough in the upper-level jet stream sets up over New England. A surface low pressure will allow a warm front to lift through the region, allowing dew points to also rise back into the upper 60s later this afternoon, creating a more sticky and uncomfortable feeling outside. Behind this warm front, a cold front will help spark some of these showers and thunderstorms later this afternoon and into the overnight. A few of these storms could bring some breezy winds and heavy downpours, especially after the dinner hour. This cold front will slowly pass off to our south Tuesday and Wednesday, leaving drier and cooler conditions behind. Mostly sunny skies and highs in the lower 80s are expected. Stronger upper-level winds in the jet stream on Thursday will help enforcing some possible showers and storms Thursday afternoon across the region. A stronger cold front will pass from the northwest off to our south Thursday, allowing for a fall-like air mass to bless us for Friday and into the weekend with lower humidity and temperatures in the mid to upper 70s. For those traveling across the northeast today, in New York City, mostly sunny with scattered showers and thunderstorms this evening, highs up near 90. In Boston, partly sunny skies with highs near 90. And in Buffalo, scattered showers and storms persist throughout the early afternoon, highs cooler near 80. Here are my latest regional forecasts. For the Northern Adirondacks and Central New York and Northern Vermont, as well as the Champlain Valley and Lake George region, mostly cloudy with increased humidity followed by scattered showers and storms developing throughout the later afternoon, highs approaching 80. Showers and storms taper off overnight tonight, with lows in the mid to upper 60s. For the Connecticut Valley and mid-lower Hudson Valley, also the remainder of the interior southern New England, mostly sunny and humid with a late shower or storm today, highs in the upper 80s to near 90. Overnight, a few showers or storms to start, followed by clearing skies, lows in the upper 60s. For the northern Catskills and Mohawk Valley west of Amsterdam, including the southern Adirondacks, mostly cloudy skies with higher humidity and a few afternoon showers or storms.

0: highs around 80. Showers and storms will diminish overnight, with lows in the lower 60s. For the Southern Catskills, Taconics, and Southern Berkshires, also for the Litchfield Hills, a mix of sun and clouds with increased humidity, followed by afternoon showers and storms. Highs in the mid to upper 80s. A few leftover showers and storms tonight, followed by partial clearing, lows in the lower to mid 60s. And for the greater capital district, including Albany, Schenectady, and Troy, as well as the Saratoga area, east to southern Vermont, and the Berkshires, north of I-90. Partly sunny with increased humidity. Scattered showers and storms develop throughout the later afternoon hours today, highs in the lower 80s. Tonight, showers and storms continue to push off to the east with some gradual clearing, lows in the lower to mid 60s. Region-wide for tomorrow and Wednesday, temperatures and humidity start to back off with mostly clear skies. Maybe an isolated brief shower in the afternoon hours, highs in the lower 80s. On Thursday, mostly sunny with a slight chance for a few showers or storms in the afternoon, highs up near 80. To round off the work week on Friday, conditions look to be dry with sunny skies and highs in the upper 70s to near 80. The upcoming weekend looks to tempt us with a fall-like feel. Lower humidity and temperatures in the upper 70s appear to overspread the region, with zero rain in the forecast at this time. For WAMC, I'm UAlbany student meteorologist Matt Case. Have a great day.
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0: 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Ray Graff in for Lucas Willard. Down trading on the Wall Street for the most part today. Dow is down 105 at the moment at 53,931. NASDAQ down 43 at 26,647. The S&P 500 up just a tick at 5 points, 7,763. Graham Irish will be along a little later on and give you more details on that. 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
1: I'm David Lombardo, and this is WCNY's The Capitol Press Room. In the waning hours of the legislative session in June, Democratic state lawmakers pushed through legislation that could have major ramifications for the economics of New York's burgeoning marijuana industry, requiring reports on wages, and also creating a cannabis industry wage board that could impose minimum compensation standards. Additionally, it repeals language imposing labor peace agreements, which face constitutional challenges in federal court. For more on this issue and the cannabis landscape more broadly in New York, we're joined once again by Katie Neer, who is of counsel with the lobbying firm Dickinson and Avella, and one of my go-to people on all things marijuana. Thanks so much for making the time, Katie.
2: Anytime. Anything for you.
1: Oh, I appreciate that attitude. Well, I want to start by understanding the impact to date, if any, of the state's current requirements that anyone getting a marijuana license, whether to grow, process, manufacture, or sell cannabis, needs to have an agreement with a labor union representing or trying to represent that workforce. Have those deals actually been reached in the 5 years since New York legalized marijuana? I mean, what sort of role have they played to date?
2: Yes. So what you're referencing is a labor peace agreement, mm-hmm. or an LPA. Right now, it is a statutory prerequisite of licensure, meaning if an entity or an individual is going to get its final license to operate a cannabis business here in New York, it does need to have an executed and effective labor peace agreement, LPA, for the entire term of that license. So, generally speaking, 2 years. And yeah, so there's over 1,000 cannabis businesses operational today. There's many, many more who are issued that license and working on build outs or somewhere in that process of turning on. They all have LPAs right now.
1: So does that mean every worker in the marijuana industry, whether they're, again, at a grower, a processor, a manufacturer, or a dispensary, that they're part of a union, or that there is a union somewhere that has entered into an agreement and has hopes and dreams of making these people part of their membership?
2: So, great question. I am not a labor lawyer, so I'm going to give this to you in layman's terms,
1: please,
2: as I understand them, as a labor lawyer explained it to me. So, I think of an LPA as a neutrality agreement. Basically, what it says is employers are not going to block a bona fide union's ability and right to come into the workforce and try to collectively bargain and organize the workforce. Similarly, the workforce is not going to go on strike. They're not going to stop coming into work because there's some sort of issue with the employer. So it's simply a neutrality agreement. And then what comes next is a collective bargaining agreement. That's when you actually have a unionized workforce, an organized workforce. And then the union comes in and actually, you know, provides benefits for the workforce and negotiates basically as a group against or, you know, with the employer to get certain things for that workforce.
1: And I know that these agreements, at least the underlying law, have faced legal challenges in court. Where do things stand with that? I mean, I know back in late 2025, a judge had said that one of the entities that was suing had standing to sue, so obviously they were allowed to move forward with that. Is there still, like many of the marijuana questions in New York, some sort of legal challenge hovering over the issue?
2: That's exactly right. And my understanding is that's sort of the pretext or the urgency, if you will, behind this bill that passed, you know, in the 11th hour here in New York. So there is a case. It's in the Southern District of New York. So it's in federal court. It is a retail licensee who has brought the challenge. They are making a constitutional claim and a preemption claim on the LPA requirement in New York's law. My understanding of that case is that people believe that the petitioner, so in this instance, the dispensary licensee, will prevail and that the LPA requirement in New York law will be shot down. And again, my understanding is that the union is deeply concerned about that legal outcome. I think the state's concerned about that legal outcome because of the precedent it may send and, you know, the ripple effect it may have in other industries, other parts of New York law. If that case were appealed, for example, it's going to go up through the Second Circuit. The Second Circuit has some case law already well established that's out there saying federal law, when it's not talking about plant touching activity, does apply to the cannabis industry. And so, you know, I think the union in this instance, it's the AFL-CIO, is very likely watching that case and is probably pretty concerned about the ripple effect of a decision and order that strikes down the LPA requirement in New York cannabis law.
1: Well, then the legislature, in their wisdom, passed a bill with seemingly only Democratic support that would impose a wage board and would repeal the requirement for the agreements we were just talking about. What is your understanding of what that wage board would be empowered to do for the cannabis industry?
2: Mm-hmm. Many thoughts on this bill. One, I think the repealer of the LPA, that part of the bill, non-controversial, right? I think the union probably wants that and obviously pushed this bill to moot the case that we just talked about.
1: Because they're worried about the larger precedent, probably.
2: Exactly. Yeah. That's exactly right. And I don't think anyone in the industry would complain, right? You want to get rid of the LPA? Go ahead, get rid of the LPA. I think many of your bigger employers, for what it's worth, many of whom I represent, would still have collective bargaining agreements because there's value there for big employers to have an organized workforce. It makes their life easier too. Set that issue aside. What that bill also does is establish the wage board that you just talked about. That's really controversial and very problematic for the industry for a number of reasons. But just at a high level, what that board would do, be a three-person board, an AFL-CIO rep, an industry rep, and a rep appointed by the Department of Labor. It could set minimum wages. It could set minimum and maximum hours. It could break that down by role. So, for example, someone who's cultivating versus someone who's doing, you know, very kind of intense processing and extraction procedures versus someone who's driving delivery vehicles to move stuff throughout the state versus someone who's working at retail, you know, at that point of sale checkout, what often people call them the bud tenders, right? So you have many different roles within the cannabis industry, and this board could get into the weeds, if you will, on those roles and set certain standards. It's the board, it's written as a recommendation, but there is language in there that says those recommendations shall be implemented.
1: And in terms of how something like this might play out, you mentioned that third seat that essentially the Hochul administration controls. We've seen this dynamic with farm workers, and clearly the unions were calling the shots when it came to that issue. Do you see this wage board, if it was enacted, to essentially be something de facto in control of the unions?
2: Definitely. I mean, absolutely. Like, to me, that was, that's, you know, as a creature of Albany, right? I think any of us who looked at that bill just looked at the strategy of how it emerged when it popped up on the last day that you could do a bill intro to age the 3 days to pass, you know, in the 11th hour. And I mean, it's an explicit AFL seat. So you know exactly where that bill came from. You know exactly who drafted it.
1: Well, with the time we have left, I want to pivot to another recurring issue in this space, and that has to do with cannabis beverages. In late July, the New York Post shined a spotlight on New York City stores that were selling drinks with THC, which is what we think of as the kind of active ingredient in marijuana to get you high, so to speak. Can you give listeners a reminder about what types of drinks can be sold where and what continues to be an issue that makes this beverage area seem like the wild, wild west 5 years after we legalized marijuana and a few years after the federal government passed its sort of expansive hemp bill.
2: It is the wild, wild west right now. That's an issue of enforcement and who is supposed to be doing what. So just at a high level here in New York, if you want a beverage that has more than 1 milligram of THC in it, you should be only able to get that in a dispensary.
1: And does that matter whether that THC comes from a traditional marijuana or has been chemically derived from those hemp products the way scientists are able to do?
2: Mm-hmm. So hemp-derived THC products today are federally legal. Many people would argue that's through a loophole in the federal law and the Farm Bill and the way they define hemp in that bill. And so products with hemp-derived THC, you can just like go online and buy them and they'll be delivered to your door. No one's going to check if you're 21 or not. No one's going to charge you the adult use cannabis tax, for example, on that product. You may also not be able to get a certificate of analysis and understand if it was tested or where it's coming from. So from a consumer perspective, I don't think that that's great. And that is kind of that free-for-all thing, right? So if you go into a bodega down in New York City or gas station even here, more likely than not, that retailer has a hemp retail license. They get that license from the Office of Cannabis Management. They are supposed to be selling products that comply with a cannabinoid hemp regulation that was also promulgated by the Office of Cannabis Management. That regulation caps those products at a 1 milligram THC per serving dosage. That's a potency cap in that reg. It is also on OCM to enforce that reg. There's thousands. I think there's over 3,000 hemp retailers in New York. That's an overwhelming enforcement project for OCM, who's still working on enforcing against the kind of in-your-face kind of smoke shop, illicit retail shop problem that is pretty prevalent. And they're also enforcing against their licensees, right? And trying to establish a culture of compliance. So there's a lot of confusion here. There's a lot of products flying around. I think if you're a consumer, I would encourage you to just go to your dispensary and buy products that you know are legal and in the regulated adult use cannabis program. There's a lot of federal activity right now on the hemp bill and these hemp-derived THC products. So I think we'll have clarity soon. I know OCM is thinking about this. I know that the governor's office is thinking about this. I know the legislature is thinking about it. They've got a couple bills introduced that would address this.
1: Well, we've been speaking with Katie Neer. She's of counsel with the lobbying firm Dickinson and Avella, and she's one of the people you should ask any marijuana questions to if you run into her. Katie, thanks so much for making the time. Really appreciate it.
2: Anytime. Thanks for having me.
1: And for a deeper dive into New York's marijuana landscape, check out our Dispatches from Planet Albany podcast, which you can find at capitalpressroom.org or wherever you download your favorite podcast, where we talk with Katie about the expectations of the new head of the State Office of Cannabis Management, as well as who the new legislative leaders might be on marijuana in 2027. 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
0: 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We'll have a chance of showers and thunderstorms this afternoon, more of the same tonight, but clearing overnight, mostly sunny tomorrow, a little less humid in the 80s. Coming up at 1 o'clock on WAMC, it's Radio Lab. Today at 2, our live call-in program. 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
1: This is WCNY's The Capitol Press Room, and we're going to share an excerpt from our insider podcast, Dispatches from Planet Albany, where we spoke with State Senator Shelley Mayer about her new role as chair of the Democratic Senate Campaign Committee, which is responsible for helping elect Democrats to New York State Senate. We'll begin our conversation hearing why the Westchester County Democrat thinks she has the bona fides for this new role.
3: People know in our county, and I think maybe statewide, I tried to run for attorney general. Mm-hmm. At one point, I ran for the assembly and lost. I'm the first vice president of the Westchester County Democratic Committee. My father ran for state senate. He ran four times as a Democrat. I have a history of being a person who is proud to be a Democrat, doesn't shy away from it, even in the times when we were the most criticized. And I'm presuming the leader felt comfortable with my style and my ideas and the fact that, you know, Senator Gennaro is going to continue to be very involved, and I'm going to be heavily reliant on his advice going forward for the next several months.
1: Well, as we pointed out, you control about two-thirds of the chamber right now. So from that perspective, Senator Gennaro has a pretty good track record as chair of the DSCC. But is there anything you might do differently than him? Is there a Shelley Mayer spin on this that might be different than what we've seen the last decade and a half under his chairmanship?
3: Well, first place, he's been incredibly successful. I have been around the DSCC for probably 30 years, and no one has achieved the level of success of getting us to such a stable place, very geographically diverse, racially, gender-wise diverse. This is the great strength of our conference, and with the leadership of the majority leader, she's able to keep everyone in this tent. And I am very much of a big tent Democrat. I formed a PAC earlier in my life of building and construction trades people with people from Indivisible because they weren't talking to each other. I believe that there's room for lots of different voices, and I know Senator Gennaro does too. But my history here in my district and in Westchester is I help foster the growth of new people who want to be in politics. They may have different opinions than mine. I'm very, very supportive. I'm involved right now in a number of campaigns in my own district of encouraging local new people to participate. So I have my own style, which I'm sure will filter into the DSCC, but I think it reflects the strength of our conference. We have different voices. We're not afraid, but the leader keeps a tremendous amount of loyalty to her personally and to what we're trying to achieve for real people. That's why we run. That's why we want to be in the majority. So the things that I hear every day in my district that absolutely motivate me both as a senator and as the head of the DSCC.
1: Well, despite the fact that you guys have two-thirds of the seats in the state Senate, there are clearly some pickup opportunities in 2026. And looking at the map, some of the ones that come to my mind are the retiring Jack Martin's seat, possibly challenging Bill Weber and Rob Rollison in the Hudson Valley, maybe trying to take back Steve Chan's seat in New York City that Yuen Chu held briefly. And then there's the Capital Region where you have Jim Todisco and Jake Ashby in districts that I'd say are purple probably. Where are you particularly interested in focusing your attention this go around and why?
3: Well, I think you highlighted the ones that are particularly important to us. I think the discontent with the Trump administration in my district, ICE has sort of run amok in the last few weeks, picking up people who we don't even know who they are. I think the pushback against the Medicaid cuts that this administration and the Big Beautiful Bill forced on us, that has caused a dramatic change in the voices of independents and people who don't affiliate as Democrats. And so I think we have tremendous opportunity to say to these voters, you know, look at us. We stand for responsible governing. We're not ideologues. We are trying to get stuff done. So whether it's Joe Rand in Rockland, whether it's Rory Lantzman, who I know from the assembly when I was there, who speaks very much about the needs of his district. These are the kinds of candidates and the kinds of campaigns that we believe will use the momentum that Democrats have now. And one should not underestimate the frustration that even those who voted for Donald Trump feel about the economic situation they're facing. So I think we have very good prospects across the board. Of course, I care about the Hudson Valley seats and I'm working on those, but We have a whole state, and we will benefit by having members represent the North Country, the Southern Tier, the Hudson Valley, the City of New York, as you point out. Each of these is an opportunity to really galvanize the voters and say, we're going to do something different.
1: So I imagine that nationalization effort and focusing on Trump is probably more effective in those open seats, like where Rory Lantzman is running, because we've seen that Republicans like Rob Rollison, like Bill Weber, even Jim Tedisco can get people to split their ticket. So what is it about those races? And you mentioned Joe Rand, for example, who's challenging Bill Weber in Rockland County. What is it about those races where you think you might have unique candidates or unique circumstances where you can finally overcome that sort of local popularity that those incumbents have?
3: Well, I think we have a record to run on, and these new candidates are going to join that. Like, you know, for me, getting to full funding of foundation aid and getting every school in the state substantially additional money this year, 2% when the governor offered 1%, free and reduced lunch to every child, full day pre-K for 4-year-olds outside the city of New York. These are tangible things. And our Republican colleagues voted against half of these things. The ban on ice masks, they voted against it. Reproductive rights protection, including some of the bills that I sponsored, they voted against it. So they may act moderate enough in their district, but the fact is they don't have a record on results. And I think that we do. I feel very confident on what we've achieved. You go back and look at the lowest crime rate in so many years, even though it's, you know, it's always a tragedy when something happens. We have made gun safety a central part of our platform since we got to the majority, and we're going to continue to work on those issues. The cell phone ban in schools, where we work with the governor, game changer, you know. So the Republicans have not been leaders on these issues. They've stayed in the background. We have a track record, and we also have a record of, as I say, a big tent approach. We're not afraid of disparate voices. We're not afraid of new people. We are going to find a path forward, as we have since we've been in the majority, that actually, for example, utility rates. You know, this is me. They call me Miss Con Ed when I walk into the grocery store. I am determined to change the way rates are set. We are getting there. We got further in this budget than anyone could have anticipated, and we have a longer way to go. That's not a partisan issue. We expect people are going to vote for us because we are leading the fight against the utility rate setting in this state, and we are going to get a change. So I think we have a record of results. We have the ability to work together. We work well with the governor and with the speaker and our colleagues in the assembly. And I think people right now are hungry for results-oriented elected officials.
1: So what is then the DSCC's role in these efforts? Are you providing bodies? Are you providing expertise? Is it just about being a piggy bank for those candidates who might struggle to raise money? How is the DSCC helping out, or how do you envision them helping out between now and November?
3: I think in all the ways, I think a piggy bank underestimates the role. Unfortunately, money has a significant role in campaigns. You can't hide from it. And so the DSCC has been effective at raising money, and we're going to put our money on the campaigns that we're confident really makes the most sense to invest in. But we're going to work with every campaign on their ads, on making sure their message is targeted. They know their districts well. So we're going to work with them on messaging, staff, everything they need. You know, having run a very, very tough race in 2018 and numerous other races, I have an opponent this year as well. Those of us who have done this before have a good feel for what help we need. And the DSCC is a very impressive organization, probably the best, in my opinion, having been around some of these political organizations. And I'm confident that with the money they've raised and beyond that, their strategic and tactical advice, we can win and pick up additional seats and protect our marginal members.
1: And for more political talk with State Senator Shelley Mayer, the chair of the Democratic Senate Campaign Committee in New York, subscribe to our insider podcast, Dispatches from Planet Albany.
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5: During midday trading, the Dow Jones Industrial Average is down 58 points to 53,980. The Standard & Poor's 500 Index is up 3 points to 7,760, and the NASDAQ Composite is down 85 points to 26,605. The breadth of the market is negative. The yield on the 10-year Treasury bond is up to 4.69%. Some of the most active stocks on the big board include eBay, down $4.44 at $107.54, Cisco, up $1.63 at $123.06, and Chevron, up $6.49 at $193.05. In the overseas markets last night, London's FTSE 100 closed 0.4% lower. In Hong Kong, the Hang Seng rose 1.1%. 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
6: Stardate, August 10th. A total solar eclipse is coming up on Wednesday. The moon will cover the sun, turning day to night across a narrow slice of the globe. Parts of Alaska and the northeastern United States will see a partial eclipse. The timing of the eclipse is known down to the second and has been for decades. Astronomers can predict eclipses far into the future, but making such predictions isn't easy. It requires a detailed knowledge of the moon's orbit around Earth, Earth's orbit around the sun, and even the shapes of Earth and the moon. Just when the first prediction was made is unclear. There's no doubt that people have been predicting lunar eclipses for thousands of years, but they're easier to forecast. Earth's shadow is roughly 35 times wider than the moon's, so you don't need to be quite as precise to get it right. There are stories that the Chinese were predicting solar eclipses more than 4,000 years ago, but no confirmation. An eclipse in 585 BC that stopped a war supposedly was predicted by a Greek scientist, but many present-day scientists doubt that. The first confirmed prediction was made by Edmund Halley, using the laws of gravity recently devised by Isaac Newton. Halley forecast that an eclipse would cross England on May 3, 1715. And he was right. So the event is known as Halley's Eclipse, honoring the prediction of an astronomical spectacle. Today's program was made possible by Mercer Caverns in Calaveras County in California's historic gold country. More information at mercercaverns.net. I'm Billy Henry.
0: Look for a mix of sun and clouds for the balance of our day. Chance of showers and thunderstorms later on. Highs in the mid to upper 80s. Showers and storms tonight, followed by partial clearing overnight. Lows will be in the mid to upper 60s. Mostly sunny skies. A little less humid tomorrow. Chance of an isolated shower in the afternoon. Highs tomorrow in the lower 80s. 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The time is 12:52.

0: A reminder that at 1 o'clock, it's Radio Lab on WAMC. Coming up at 2, that's our call-in program, Vox Pop, and we have Medical Monday, as we do every Monday. Dr. David Penn joins us to answer your questions about neurosurgery. That's today at 2. Right now, though, it's 12:52, and time for our commentator, Ron Kettleson.
1: Imagine sitting in a rocking chair on a porch as long as a city block. Big white columns rise up over you, and beyond them, the Mohawk Valley rolls out toward the Adirondacks. Behind you, an orchestra is tuning up for the evening dance. Nearby, guests wander the grounds. Kids run around under the eye of college-trained counselors, and carriages line up to carry visitors off to the mineral baths. For more than a century, that was the view from the Pavilion Hotel in Sharon Springs, New York. The Pavilion went up in the mid-1830s. Right as Sharon Springs was becoming one of the country's leading health resorts. People came for the mineral water. Its healing qualities had been known for generations, but the Pavilion gave them a lot more than a place to take the cure. It started as the Great House, and before long it had become the social and architectural heart of the village, a destination built around health, leisure, and polished society. Under John H. Gardner and his family, the hotel turned into a resort complex like nothing else around. The Greek Revival building ended up with a 200-foot front porch, 24 massive columns, and a cupola topped with a red pavilion pennant. People used to say you could spot that pennant from beyond the Mohawk Valley on a clear day. At its peak, the hotel held as many as 600 guests with a dining room staff of 150. The Pavilion built a whole world for the people who stayed there. Private cottage suites came with their own porches and marble fireplaces. There were riding stables, tennis courts, a putting green and golf course, bowling, billiards, concerts, dancing, even talking motion pictures. A covered walkway ran from the cottages to the hotel so guests could get to meals and entertainment no matter what the weather. Local farms kept the kitchen stocked with fresh milk, eggs, fruit, and vegetables. Health treatments, recreation, scenery, sociability were all folded into one long day. The guest register tells you how famous the place was. Presidents Martin Van Buren, John Quincy Adams, Ulysses S. Grant, and Theodore Roosevelt all stayed there, along with generals, industrialists, and writers. Cornelius Vanderbilt and his family spent their summers at the Pavilion Hotel, bringing their entire staff, horses, and dogs with them. Oscar Wilde gave a lecture at the Pavilion in August 1882. Charles Dickens stayed at the hotel on his lecture tour, and James Fenimore Cooper reportedly kept coming back for the view. But honestly, I find myself just as drawn to the people who aren't named in those old photographs. The families on the lawn, the guests posed on the porch, the workers who kept this enormous operation running day after day. Looking at those photographs, I sometimes wonder what those people would make of it, knowing that we'd still be studying their faces nearly a century and a half later. They couldn't have guessed that the building around them would vanish entirely, leaving behind only images, advertisements, menus, memories, and a handful of surviving cottages to tell the story. By the early 20th century, things were shifting. Taking the waters had gone out of fashion, automobiles gave vacationers new places to go, and wealthy families were increasingly building their own summer homes instead. The Pavilion couldn't keep up with much-needed renovations. In 1940, the papers announced that the 103-year-old landmark would be torn down. Its 300 rooms, its dining halls, that famous white-columned porch, all of it disappeared soon after. Some blame the cost of the upgrades it would have needed. Local tradition points to other reasons. Nobody's entirely sure what tipped the decision, but the loss itself was permanent. To me, the Pavilion isn't just the story of a hotel that disappeared. It's a reminder that a community takes shape around the places where people gathered, worked, celebrated, and dreamed. Sharon Springs was once counted among the best-known spa towns in America, and the Pavilion sat up on its hill announcing exactly that. The hotel is gone now, but its story still shapes how we see the village, and it's part of why preservation matters before another landmark ends up as nothing more than a photograph. I invite you to learn more at The Pavilion Hotel, Sharon Springs Lost Landmark, presented by the Sharon Historical Society on Monday, August 10th at 7 p.m. We'll go through rare images and stories about the hotel, its cottages, its famous guests, and its final days.
0: Ron Kettleson moved to Sharon Springs, New York in 2014 after buying the historic Roseboro Hotel. He became president of the Sharon Historical Society in 2021 and has helped expand its educational programs, collections, and preservation efforts. The views expressed by WAMC commentators solely those of the authors. 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And you can find out more at WAMC.org. Final check of Wall Street. The Dow down 102 at 53,934. NASDAQ down 109 at 26,580. And the S&P 500 down 11 at 7,746. 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That's it for Midday Magazine. I'm Ray Graff in for Lucas Willard. Thanks to our producers, Andrew Waite and Andrew Pugliese, and to our engineer, Bailey James. Up next, it's Radio Lab.

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1: Good afternoon. The time is 2 o'clock. 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
2: Live from NPR News in Washington, I'm Louise Schiavone. In South America, at least 73 people are dead after a powerful earthquake struck Colombia. The U.S. Geological Survey says the 7.4 magnitude earthquake struck the western part of that nation. President Trump is expected to attend the swearing-in of Todd Blanche as Attorney General. The event will be private. Blanche cleared Senate confirmation on a vote of 50-49. President Trump has named Will Scharf to be his new White House counsel. NPR's Franco Ordonez says Scharf will take over on September 1st.
3: Scharf takes over as the White House's top lawyer after overseeing the administrative work of the Oval Office as the White House staff secretary. He also led the National Capital Planning Commission, which approved the president's construction of the White House ballroom. He is perhaps best known, though, as the attorney who presents and explains executive orders to the president before he signs them during public Oval Office signings. The president wrote on social media that Scharf is tough, strong, and smart, and loves the country. Trump said David Warrington, the current White House counsel, is heading to the private sector. Warrington formerly served as a personal counsel and lawyer for Trump's 2024 campaign. Franco Ordonez, NPR News.
2: At least 12 people are dead, several dozen more injured, after Ukrainian drones struck a major oil region in central western Russia. The strike is the latest in an ongoing Ukrainian campaign to target Russia's energy sector. From Moscow, NPR's Charles Maines has more.
4: The drone struck the city of Nizhny Kamsk in the Republic of Tatarstan, one of Russia's most technologically advanced oil-producing regions. Videos shared online appeared to show at least one refinery in flames, sending a large plume of smoke skyward. Local authorities said the Ukrainian drones also struck civilian targets, and the head of the republic called for an official period of mourning to honor the dead. The attack is the latest in a series of strikes targeting Russia's energy sector, key to funding Russia's ongoing military operations, says Ukraine. The drone strikes have also caused gas shortages across Russia, a crisis the government has somewhat eased by reverting to the sale of dirtier, lower-grade fuel. Charles Maines, NPR News. Moscow.
2: The consumer price index for July will be released in the coming week, and people who watch the economy will be looking to the impact on interest rates. NPR's Scott Horsley has more.
5: While the Fed sets short-term interest rates, longer-term borrowing costs are generally set by the bond market, and those rates have been going up, not down. The average rate on a 30-year mortgage has climbed to nearly 6.7%, and that's a real drag on the housing market. Home sales were down in June. We're going to get the July home sales numbers tomorrow, and they're also likely to look weak.
2: Wall Street, the Dow's down 131. This is NPR News.
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8: This is a WAMC News Update. I'm Sophia Imbriaco. Massachusetts Governor Maura Healey signed legislation today repealing the state's 24-week abortion ban. The new law eliminates the list of exceptions required for a late-term abortion. It also will enable doctors to determine if a late-term abortion is necessary and exempt pregnancies with severe fatal anomalies and maternal health risks. Healey celebrated the bill as strengthening reproductive freedoms in the Commonwealth.
9: We believe that healthcare decisions should be made between women and families and their doctors, not politicians. Abortion will remain safe, it will remain legal, and it will remain accessible here in Massachusetts.
8: A Tivoli man has been charged with attempted murder after assaulting his grandmother. New York State police say 22-year-old Max Clark assaulted the 96-year-old during an argument at her Rhinebeck home on Friday. On Saturday, a family member on a weekly visit found the victim in her bed with severe bruising to her head and face, as well as apparent blood loss. The victim was brought to the hospital for treatment. Clark has been arrested and faces five charges, including second-degree attempted murder and first-degree assault. A coalition of 22 state attorneys general is opposing the federal government's efforts to roll back federal gun safety protections. The coalition this morning announced a series of letters to then-acting attorney General Todd Blanche and the Bureau of Alcohol, Tobacco, Firearms, and Explosives. Since May, ATF has proposed changes to nearly three dozen firearm regulations, including eliminating records about gun purchases after 20 to 30 years and allowing banned gun accessories to cross state lines. The state AGs argue the proposed rule changes are unlawful and harmful to public safety. New York Attorney General Letitia James co-led the effort. The Attorneys General of Connecticut, Massachusetts, and Vermont also signed on in support. On Wall Street, at last check, the Dow Jones is down 139 points to 53,897. The S&P 500 is down 9 points to 7,748. The NASDAQ is down 113 points to 26,577. Partly sunny today, a chance of showers and thunderstorms this afternoon. Highs in the mid-80s, south winds 5 to 10 miles per hour. The chance of rain is 50%. At last report, it's 81 degrees in Pittsfield, Massachusetts, 84 in Milford, Connecticut, 80 in Shelburne, Vermont, and 83 in Albany, New York. For WAMC News, I'm Sophia Imbriaco.
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1: Hello again. Welcome back to Vox Pop, WAMC's live afternoon call-in talk show. I'm Ray Graff. 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
10: Thank you very much for having me this
1: afternoon. It's been a while. When were you on last? My memory's
10: either a year or 2 years ago. We might have skipped a year. I forget.
1: Fair enough. Well, that explains why it was a little cloudy in my memory.
10: Yes.
1: So we had an email earlier today And I showed it to you before the show. It was about a tumor in the parotid gland. Mm-hmm. And you said, well, that's not really my thing. So maybe you can explain the division of responsibilities among doctors when it comes to the head.
10: Sure. So with the head itself, there are a lot of different, let's call them compartments. As a neurosurgeon, I specialize in working within the skull for the most part, the skull and the spine. There are obviously parts outside of the skull that can come down with problems. The parotid gland is one of them. So there are surgeons who specialize in working in some of those soft tissue structures below the skull. There are head and neck surgeons, ear, nose, and throat surgeons. And as neurosurgeons, we actually collaborate a lot with those other specialties because sometimes the pathology doesn't follow the rules of the box or the compartments, so to speak. So sometimes you will have a brain tumor that extends into a space that we're not familiar with working with. And in our hospital, we have a lot of great subspecialists, and that provides us the opportunity to work together in teams and really develop great care for patients.
1: You know, every time I have a brain surgeon on this show, I think of those old Hammer Frankenstein movies where he took a saw and cut the top of a guy's head off. Now, things have improved since the 1800s, right?
10: It's a little more elegant than that now, I would like to think. One of the initial inventions for getting into the skull was actually something called the jiggly saw. What you would do is you'd create a couple of holes in the skull, and you'd pass, for lack of a better word, almost a piece of barbed wire between those two holes.
1: Through the head, inside. Mm-hmm.
10: And you would pull that wire back and forth till you could create an opening in the skull and remove the bone. Fortunately, now we use power tools, right? So we have, you know, if anyone's a shop worker, a Dremel, it almost looks like a little bit of a Dremel, right? So we can put holes in the skull and then connect those holes with an electric device that looks a little bit like a Dremel or a jigsaw or something like that. So it's a little more elegant, but, you know, when they first started doing this, it was not so elegant.
1: Yeah, I know. I've seen the films. We talked to many surgeons on this program, and one of the things that is on the up and up and coming more and more each day is this non-invasive surgery. But with the brain, it's pretty tough to do, right?
10: So we've gotten better at creating minimally invasive techniques. I'm always careful with that term, minimally invasive brain surgery, because even though this incision's small or there's lack of incision, it doesn't mean that we can't have problems. But one of the types of surgeries I specialize is there's a particular set of tumors that we can access through the nose. And that's nice because we don't leave scars, and a lot of those tumors that we're accessing through the nose are easily accessible through that route. But
1: how do you see what you're doing?
10: We use endoscopes. So similar to, you know, when you think about a laparoscopic abdominal surgery, it's basically a camera on a stick. So you can pass the camera through the nose, and the big advantage is actually now your visualization is right in the area you're working, your light and your camera, and you can really see everything. And now with the explosion of technology, the high-definition cameras and things like that, everything's very clear. So in some ways, it actually makes the surgery a little easier and a little safer. But we can work through that passageway of the nose to get to some of the tumors at the base of the skull.
1: Our number here, by the way, is 800-348-2551, 1-800-348-2551. Email is voxpop@wamc.org. We're joined by Dr. David Penn from Northwell Health in Poughkeepsie. So that's what, the Vassar Brothers?
10: Vassar Brothers Medical Center, yes.
1: Some emails here have come in. This is one from Anne. My 70-year-old mother's planning to undergo surgery and have a shunt placed in her brain. She recently had lumbar puncture, and it improved her symptoms of ataxia, inability to walk, and extremely poor balance. She previously was found to have normal pressure in her brain, but the thought is still that fluid may be causing her symptoms. She's now planning to have a shunt placed to drain the fluid. I'm very worried about her, and I'm wondering if you have any suggestions for improving this condition that do not involve such invasive surgery. And that's from Anne.
10: So it sounds like she has a condition called normal pressure hydrocephalus, which exactly as she described, the pressure in the head isn't high. But sometimes what can happen is that low pressure of spinal fluid can place a little bit of stress on some of the fibers that run within the center of the brain. And what we found is if you drain some of that spinal fluid, it can improve those symptoms. The biggest of which that can improve is the gait problems or the walking problems, ataxia, which she described. Unfortunately, there are not many minimally invasive, you know, medicines or things like that that can improve that condition. In the general, the tried and true treatment is drainage of spinal fluid, which is through that shunt procedure. The one thing that I would try to reassure you is that in general, shunts are very low risk. Sure, it is a major surgery where we pass a catheter through the brain, but that comes with a low risk profile. For the most part, there are a lot of people that have those shunts, and it's usually very successful at relieving the symptoms. It sounds like the doctors that she's working with have done the appropriate things and tested everything before they're doing this, you know, more invasive procedure. But unfortunately, right now, the other treatment options are low.
1: What percentage of your cases that you work on can be done minimally invasively? I mean, do you have to go in most often?
10: A lot of times we're going in some way.
1: Yeah.
10: Right? Even though the incision is small, like I said, it's still brain surgery.
1: Have you thought about it? And I'm not asking you for specific statistics, but how long does the average brain surgery patient have to remain in the hospital?
10: Depends on the type of surgery. I usually tell most of my healthy patients after a brain surgery, you're probably in the hospital on average 2 to 4 days.
1: Really?
10: People are getting
1: That's
10: out
1: all.
10: Of it. It's not that bad. Yeah.
1: How do you know you got it right?
10: The average or the
1: surgery?
10: The surgery. We're a lot of experience.
1: Yeah.
10: A lot of experience, a lot of practice.
1: That's a stressful gig. The number here is 800-348-2551. The email is voxpop@wamc.org. We're joined by neurosurgeon David Penn. Dr. David Penn is with Northwell Health Neurosurgery at Poughkeepsie. This email came in from Lauren. I was experiencing a lot of strange neurological symptoms that perimenopause made worse and underwhelming.

0: believe it's a venous malformation. This was 2 years ago. I've since started to experience dizziness if I'm bent over for too long. And I also wonder, is it hereditary? My grandmother died from a major aneurysm in her sleep, and I wonder if the same fate awaits me. I'm 48 years old. That's from Lauren.
1: So I would definitely get that checked out. The biggest concern with what you're describing would be something like an arterial venous malformation where an artery plugs into a vein inappropriately. Sometimes people can have tangles of arteries that drain through a single vein, or you can have an artery that plugs directly into the brain, creating something called an arterial venous fistula. The risk of rupture from those kind of things depends a lot on the ins and outs of the imaging. Arteriovenous malformations in general have a risk of rupture about 2 to 4% per year. Fistulas can vary a lot to that. They vary so much it's hard to give you a generalized number. We don't necessarily know that aneurysms and arteriovenous malformations are directly related. But definitely the history with having someone in your family who had a ruptured brain vessel problem certainly would lean me towards making sure that I was on top of getting it checked out and all the treatments that may be available depending on exactly what it is.
0: We're joined by Dr. David Penn today from Northwell Health. 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If you have a question, good time to call is right now. 800-348-2551. 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
0: By now, you've heard the promos ad nauseum, but we have a new app, and it's really good. It's free. You can get it if you have it already. And you have an Android, it should have updated itself. But it's a major upgrade over our last app. And again, it's a free app. If you have an iPhone, you gotta go to the iPhone store, whatever they call it, and download the new version, install it, then get rid of our old version. You're gonna find great functionality, a great bit of access to the shows and the features you love here at WAMC. So check it out, and thus endeth the lesson. It's Vox Pop Medical Monday. Ray Graff with you. We're joined by Dr. David Penn today. Brain surgery, don't you know? L writes in, I had arteriovenous fistula a couple years ago, which was fixed with angioplasty. All's well now. Can you talk about why this happened and whether it might ever happen again?
1: It's a great question. So we don't know exactly why arteriovenous fistulas form.
0: And again, just tell us what that is briefly.
1: Sure. So an arteriovenous fistula, normally you have arteries flow through capillaries, flow through veins, and that helps lower the pressure from the high pressure arteries into the low pressure veins. In some situations, an artery and a vein can plug directly into each other. So you get high pressure blood flowing directly into a system that's designed to be low pressure.
0: How often does that happen?
1: Overall incidents can range, depending on the type of pathology. It's usually less than 5%.
0: Of the population?
1: Of the population, okay. May have one of these.
0: All right.
1: So if the high pressure blood is flowing into a low pressure system, that creates a problem because that system's not capable of handling it. One thought is that there are genetic causes for these things. So some people could be born with these, and we don't find them until we find them. Sometimes these are thought to be caused by trauma. So you have a trauma that causes damage to a vessel that eventually finds a new way of draining. Those are kind of the two leading thoughts.

0: So why did this happen? We don't always know, but the good news is when we find them and we fix them, sometimes the treatments can be cures.
1: Oh.
0: So something that you don't have to worry about going forward.
1: We're joined by Dr. David Penn today. It's neurosurgery on the program. So you do a lot of work with brain tumors, right?
0: Mm-hmm.
1: How do people walking around know that they have a brain tumor? Sometimes you hear, oh gosh, they check me out and it's huge. Mm-hmm. How can you walk around and not know that you have the beginnings of something terrible?
0: There are a lot of tumors that just don't show symptoms. And a lot of the tumors that we deal with tend to be benign. Benign meaning unlikely to go to the liver or the lungs or things like that. Pituitary tumors in particular, which is something that I do a lot of. There are some studies that suggest 10 to 12% of the population will have one of these that we find by accident, meaning we're looking for something else and we find a lesion on your pituitary gland. Mm. There are also studies that at autopsy, when people have passed away from something else, 20 to 25% of the population may have one of these.
1: You're kidding me. That's mm-hmm. a lot.
0: There are another type of brain tumor called a meningioma, also a benign tumor. It grows from the protective layer of the brain. That is something that we find quite frequently. You know, someone comes in, they hit their head, and we find one of those. And in general, they tend to be small. If they're not putting pressure on the brain, if they're not putting pressure or causing swelling on the brain, they may not cause symptoms. And there are plenty of people who will go their entire life having this and never find out.
1: We're joined by Dr. David Penn today from Northwell Health. It's neurosurgery, 800-348-2551. Tell me more about this protective layer of the brain. What is it? What's it made of? What does it do?
0: So there are three protective layers of the brain. There's the dura, the arachnoid, and the pia. And ultimately, they serve to, one, create a protective coating on the brain. So the dura is the outermost layer, and it's the toughest. It's like a leather, almost. The arachnoid layer serves to house spinal fluid, which gives the brain a bath of fluid to kind of float in. And the pia is this almost like a cellophane that's very tightly adherent to the brain, and all of these layers work together to provide support and fluid and get rid of metabolites and all those kind of things.
1: But when you cut in, when you mm-hmm. have to cut in, how do you repair that afterwards?
0: So some of those layers don't really have to be repaired. So the arachnoid and the pia, for instance, those aren't required to get put back together. When we do various brain surgeries and have to access the brain, we usually put the dura back together. The dura is considered important for also helping to keep spinal fluid within the skull. So once we've disturbed that layer in particular, we want to make sure we repair that perfectly.
1: But when you pierce the dura, mm-hmm. where does the spinal fluid just flow free? Or, I mean, how do you keep it in place around the brain when you're working?
0: Well, when we need to do surgery, you don't need that spinal fluid.
1: Interesting.
0: So we will get rid of that. And especially in skull-based surgery, that's something that we actually intend to do because there are only so many things that can fit in the skull. And if you have a big brain tumor that's taking up a lot of space, we need to figure out ways to relax the brain, as we say, so that we can move the brain aside without injuring it.
1: What do you mean, move the brain aside?
0: We have to get to the tumor, right?
1: So you can't take it out and work on it, right?
0: The brain or the tumor?
1: The brain.
0: You can't take the brain out.
1: You got to move it aside.
0: I agree. You got to move the brain aside. So one of the things that we'll do is we have ways to get rid of spinal fluid and get rid of mass because, again, the skull is a little bit like a lockbox. So if you have a big brain tumor that's pushing things around, it can be hard to access that. So to keep the brain in place and not remove it, we will remove spinal fluid. We'll give medicines that help shrink the brain a little bit.
1: Yeah.
0: And what that can help us do is work between the folds of the brain to get to the tumor as opposed to, you know, charging right through the brain to get to the tumor.
1: Do you have to put the spinal fluid back or will it regenerate?
0: The body does that for us.
1: All right, let's go to the phones. 800-348-2551. It's Dr. David Penn. He's had quite enough of my inane questions. Let's go to yours. Sandra in Albany. Sandra, you're on.
2: Yes, hello, doctor. How are you?
0: Hi, how are you?
2: I'm good. I am calling because I am getting scheduled for a brain MRI because I have low sodium levels,
0: mm-hmm.
2: and they're not sure why the secretion of these levels is happening. I will tell you, I'm in remission for non-Hodgkin's lymphoma, and I've had a series of infections of late. So there's a lot kind of coming together. Mm-hmm. But I was wondering, when she's looking for what's going on in the brain and whether there's tumors that are attributing to that, I would just like a better explanation.
0: Sure. So with the treatment that you've been undergoing, sometimes there's probably a pretty good chance that the medicines that you've been on may be causing this metabolic imbalance. With regards...
2: Excuse me, doctor. I've been in remission, just so you know, for like 4 years.
0: Oh, okay. All right. Well, then one thing they may be looking for, in certain circumstances, pituitary tumors can actually cause low sodium levels. And the thought process is that as the pituitary tumor grows, it can put some pressure on your normal pituitary gland. And one of the important hormones that our pituitary gland secretes is a precursor to cortisol, which is our body's internal steroid. And one of the other things that that internal steroid does is help us regulate our salt and our water balances, particularly our sodium. So in theory, if you didn't have enough of that hormone around, that could be the reason for your low sodium. And I'm assuming your doctors have done a pretty thorough workup up to now, so it's probably reasonable to check that. Again, pituitary tumors for the most part are benign tumors, but that could be what they're looking for.
1: Sandra.
2: Okay, well, that makes sense. I have had two cancers, so that makes sense.
1: Gotcha. All right, well, thanks a lot for the call. We appreciate it. The pituitary is not very big, is it?
0: A normal pituitary gland is not very big, usually about a centimeter, let's say.
1: And even if you have a benign tumor on there, that's got to be tricky, right? It's not a lot of real estate to get that thing off and keep the pituitary in shape.
0: So, well, that's where all our good technology comes in, right? With our endoscopes, we can pass that camera right in front of the pituitary gland so we can identify normal tissue and abnormal tissue. And we work with small instruments that occasionally people will have pituitary tumors that over-secrete hormones, and those tend to be a little bit smaller than the non-functioning ones.
1: Mm-hmm.
0: So we can work very carefully to remove just that abnormal tissue and leave the rest of the gland in place, and that's usually the goal of the surgery.
1: Dr. David Penn's our guest. It's Medical Monday, neurosurgery today. The number is 800-348-2551. Ted is in Suffield, Connecticut. Ted, you're on. Go ahead.
3: Hey, good afternoon, guys. Appreciate you taking the time. Question I have, I've got a history on my wife's side. Her father's sister died of a brain hemorrhage. His daughter died of a brain hemorrhage. Then my son had a subarachnoid head hemorrhage at 8, and then he died at 17 of a major hemorrhage at the base of his brain. Now I'm looking at my grandkids and my two remaining daughters. I apologize.
1: Sorry, Ted. Take a minute here, buddy. It's okay.
3: Are there genetic tests that you can take? My daughters take their children in to have brain scans once a year where they put the dye in and they look. But I recall my son's doctor saying that was a crapshoot, you know, because if it may not show anything until it opens up. So,
0: All very good questions. So, unfortunately, genetic testing for these kind of things is poor. So I think what your son's doctor said is probably correct, that you really just want to monitor.
3: Yeah.
0: There are some
3: some
0: aneurysmal diseases can be related to various connective tissue disorders, which a lot of the manifestations you'd probably know about already in your family. Yeah, there's probably not a lot of genetics that could be done, but it sounds like with a strong family history that your doctors are doing all the right things and in monitoring. You know, I think keeping an eye on these things, especially with the family history, seems like you guys are all on the right path.
3: Sure. Okay. So just doing a yearly scan is sufficient, do you think?
0: I do.
4: Okay.
0: And then eventually, you know, if something does crop up, the good news is we'll catch it early, and the, some of the treatments for these are a lot better than they used to be, so.
3: Sure, like coils or whatever. Mm-hmm. Okay.
0: Yep.
3: All right, I just seeing if things, you know, progress.
1: Hey, Ted, thanks for being thanks for the strength, man, and thanks for the call. We appreciate it very much. 800-348-2551. Let's go to David in Charlton. David, you're on with Dr. David Penn.
0: Hi.
5: Hi, doctor, and hi. I actually have a pituitary tumor diagnosed in 2009. I had had previous cancer about 10 years earlier. I had testicular cancer, unrelated, but had dropped, energy dropped entirely. No one knew I had this tumor. Went in, and my endocrinologist, by deductive reasoning, kind of figured that this could be a pituitary tumor. Tested, and my prolactin was through the roof, and they imaged it, didn't see anything locally. The Albany radiologist didn't see anything, so I went to Johns Hopkins, saw Dr. Salvatore. He said, you've diagnosed it as, yes, you can see it right here on the film. Here's the pituitary tumor. My question is, I've since developed, I want to continue to monitor it. I take cabergoline twice a week, only a half a pill twice a week at this point, kind of keep the prolactin in check. And I wanted to image it, but about 10 years ago, I started having really severe reaction to gadolinium, which is an MRI contrast, as the doctor would know. And I want to know what my options are to continue to monitor this when they don't really want to do the MRI because of the reactions I've had with the gadolinium.
0: So one option in a lot of cases is they can actually pre-medicate you before you get the gadolinium. So you...
5: Yes.
0: The protocols vary a little bit, but very generally it involves some steroids and some Benadryl, and then you go get the MRI, and hopefully that would be okay. With some of the larger tumors, I mean, it sounds like you might have a very small one. With some of the larger, with the smaller tumors, without the gadolinium, the MRI can be challenging to interpret. In larger tumors, sometimes you can avoid the gadolinium, and you're just looking to make sure there's not a huge change or something like that.
5: Okay.
0: So, I mean, I think there are some creative solutions out there, right? You could make an argument to just get the MRI without the gadolinium, and, you know, if you can't see anything, you can't see anything. Maybe that's good enough to tell you that it hasn't grown. But I would imagine there should be some options out there to figure something out for you. The question maybe...
1: Go ahead.
5: Sorry, doctor.
1: No,
5: I had a second question, too, related to this. And that, Mike, I feel like, I don't know if this is tied at all, and you could answer this. Is it possible that this would mess with my cortisol? I have rushes of adrenaline out of nowhere that will go on for long periods of time, and I've asked my endocrinologist locally in Albany whether or not my adrenals should be tested. They've never really tested them, however that's done, but I can't explain why this adrenaline, it'll last sometimes for days. I'll wake up in the middle of the night with it, and I'm wondering if it's tied to the pituitary tumor, whether it's small or not.
0: Your cortisol can be tied to the pituitary tumor. Again, with a small one, I would be a little surprised if it was negatively impacting those hormones. Sometimes with larger tumors, again, it can cause your steroid levels to not be sufficient, so too low. But again, with a known kind of prolactin-secreting tumor, it'd be hard to tie a direct effect to it.
5: Gotcha.
0: So...
1: Okay, David, thanks for the call. Is MRI your go-to imaging in neurosurgery?
0: I like to brag that I think I order the longest MRI in Vassar Brothers.
1: What do you mean? System. Explain.
0: Well, I put people through a lot of pictures so we can get really high-resolution images so we know exactly what we're dealing with.
1: What part of the brain, and I assume most of it has been mapped, or at least a good portion of it nowadays, what part is still mysterious to you?
0: Probably too much of it.
1: Yeah. Is it still that way?
0: When we think of the brain in objective terms, right, we know a lot about, say, where your motor function is, where your language is, where your, you know, some of the memory formation is, some of the important functions that we don't think of on a day-to-day basis, balance, things like that. There's still a lot of things that happen within the brain, though, that I don't know if we fully understand or will ever understand. Right? I can't tell you where third grade memories are or, you know, all those kind of things. And there's behavioral problems that can come about from brain problems that are just a little more subjective. There's cognitive processes. I think we have to hold a lot of humility when we're dealing with the brain, because there's a lot of things that just, you know, it doesn't have an objective stamp, and you can't say, yep, that's why, that's the spot.
1: You may not live to see it, but someday a lot of people will know a lot more about the brain. It's the way things go. I mean,
0: yes.
1: I just saw a headline somewhere from 9 days before the Wright brothers, and the headline was something like, oh, it'll take a million years of science to fly. And then 9 days later. So you never know what's going to happen. Let's grab one more call here. Dr. David Penn is our guest. Then we'll take a break, and then we'll take more calls. So if you want to call, 800-348-2551 or voxpop at wamc.org for your email. Jim is in Matamoros. Jim, go ahead.
4: What type of plastic is inserted between spinal segments or disc repair?
1: What kind of plastic is inserted between spinal segments for disc repair?
0: Is that, are you asking about disc repair in the neck or disc repair in the lower back?
4: Well, in the neck.
0: In the neck, yeah. So I'll be honest, I don't know the exact, you know, type of plastic per se. Sometimes, depending on what we're doing, there are disc replacements where we will basically clean out a degenerated disc within the cervical spine. And what we do is we put in its place a disc replacement, which is an artificial disc. It sometimes, it has components of titanium and various types of plastics and things like that. When we're doing a fusion, though, which is probably the more common procedure that we do, we place a little block of titanium or sometimes a plastic called PEEK. We'll put that in the disc, and over time what happens, instead of allowing the mobility in the disc, fusion will occur between those two segments.
1: Jim, what do you think?
4: Okay, thanks.
1: Okay, apparently you passed Jim's test. The number's 800-348-2551. Dr. David Penn is with us. Neurology Today, back with more of your calls in a moment.
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1: Charlie Parker could listen all day to that man. It's Vox Pop on WAMC. Medical Monday, Ray Graff with you. Dr. David Penn is our guest. Dr. Penn is a neurosurgeon at Northwell Health Neurosurgery in Poughkeepsie. Now, we'll go to the email bag at voxpop@wamc.org for a few, and then we'll go back to the phones. Here's one. For pulsatile tinnitus, where imaging shows left venous stenosis and empty cella, is it advisable to get a stent? The doctor who does most of these procedures is in Long Island. Is this available everywhere, and is it advisable? And that's from Elizabeth.
0: So, at the end of the day, I think we'd have to look at all the information. You know, some of the concerns sometimes is if there is some stenosis or blockage in the veins in the brain that can like we were talking about earlier, blood has to get in and get out appropriately. And if the blood isn't getting out appropriately, that can potentially raise the pressure within the head, which can cause a number of these symptoms. It raise the pressure. You can get this empty cella finding that the person alluded to. And sometimes with the back of the blood, you can get some pulsations that you hear in your ear because there's a major artery that passes by the eardrum.
1: Right.
0: So I actually have a partner who does a lot of those stents at Vassar Brothers. The idea is that if you decrease the blockage, you can potentially lower the pressure, allow the blood to flow more easily. Yeah. In general, it's considered a very safe procedure. They do it. They go through the wrist to access the groin on this one. They go through the groin to access the vein to put a long stent across that opens up that vein.
1: Why do you have to go through the groin to get up there?
0: Because you need access to the vein. So when they do that procedure, they go in through the vein. When we treat things like aneurysms or arterial problems, a lot of times we can actually go through the wrist because we can access an artery in the wrist.
1: Okay. This one is from Mary in Pittsfield. Please discuss the different treatment options like mRNA, cell therapies, or freezing tumors. How far away are these treatment options? This is for glioblastoma.
0: Glioblastoma is a tough one. Glioblastoma is a very malignant, or malignant's not always the right word. Aggressive, I think, is a better word. Aggressive brain tumor. Unfortunately, a lot of these mRNA viral treatments for that tumor, a lot of them are still experimental and in clinical trials. How far away are we? Hopefully we're closer to some promising treatments than obviously we were 5-10 years ago. The standard of care right now for glioblastoma is usually what we call maximal safe resection. We take out as much as we can as safely as we can, followed by chemotherapy and radiation. And still we're not that great at treating it. Recurrence can occur up to about 9 months out. Even with the best treatment, some of the maximal survival is still, on average, 16 months. It's one of those diseases, unfortunately, that we're not very good at. But hopefully some of these treatments that the writer is alluding to are closer in the pipeline than we think.
1: I mean, freezing tumors, those of us who are parents have sometimes taken their kids to doctors for warts, and they use liquid nitrogen. Is that what they're going to use to do tumors?
0: I don't see that as something. That's not something I've heard of.
1: Well, how do you freeze it otherwise?
0: Well, in general, in brain surgery, we don't freeze it.
1: Okay.
0: Because I would imagine that would be damaging to a lot of the cells around it. Part of the challenge with glioblastoma, I always tell people it's like taking pink Jell-O out of a red Jell-O mold. Right. So finding that specific border is takes experience and practice and things like that. But again, I know they're trying a lot of things at a lot of major centers, and hopefully some of those will show promise.
1: I mean, do lasers get used at all in brain surgery?
0: It's rare. There are some carbon lasers out there that sometimes people will use to try to melt away tumors for removal. When we do laser type brain surgeries, it doesn't really make it it's not like you can not avoid opening the skull and shoot the laser through the skull and take care of it. Obviously, radiation has come a long way. So radiation is used to treat various types of brain tumors. But still, a lot of the times you have to know what you're dealing with before you can just treat it with radiation.
1: And when they use radiation, it has to be very targeted, right?
0: Very targeted. So there are a number of different types of radiation. They all have their kind of pros and cons depending on the pathology that you're dealing with. But yes, it's all very targeted and with the goal of not affecting the surrounding tissue.
1: Our guest today is Dr. David Penn from Northwell Health. This email from Ralph. Any solution for a shunt that keeps needing adjustment? My mother has a shunt for 4 years for ataxy due to normal pressure hydrocephaly, but it keeps needing adjustment and she keeps having issues with balance. Any longer term or better solution? And that's from Ralph.
0: Unfortunately not. That can be one of the most challenging aspects of normal pressure hydrocephalus, finding the right setting for people. Sometimes if you drain too much spinal fluid, they can develop collections on the head, which on the side of the head, which can become problematic under the skull.
1: Mm-hmm.
0: So then you have to dial the shunt back up to get rid of those, and then you try to turn it back down again, and the symptoms get better, but you get those.
1: Yeah.
0: It's a little bit of a vicious cycle. I wish I could tell you that we had a better solution, but I think a lot of neurosurgeons know that story well, and unfortunately there isn't always one.
1: Our guest, Dr. David Penn. One more email now, and then we'll go back to the phones. The number is 800-348-2551. Email is voxpop@wamc.org. Anitra in Kingston writes, question about brain health and cancer. What's the latest thinking on the causes of brain cancer, both children and adults, in terms of genetics and environment? What can individuals do to protect brain health? And that's from Anitra.
0: Well, the brain was designed very smart by whoever you want to believe designed it. So especially from a perspective of what the brain lets into it, the brain's very good at not letting things that don't belong in there. So the blood vessels that go to the brain have what we call tight junctions. So if you imagine a sieve, you could say that the areas of the blood vessels that let things out to nourish the brain is very small. It's very selective. It doesn't just let every chemical that we ingest into the brain. That being said, with brain tumors in particular, we don't have a specific causation that we know about. For instance, if you're a smoker and you develop lung cancer, we know that's probably the cause. You know, a lot of thoughts have been the cell phones or the wires or things like that, and that hasn't directly been proven.
1: Mm.
0: So, you know, in terms of thinking about what causes them, we don't really have a great cause. The number of genetic syndromes that lead to brain tumors are quite small and generally quite rare in the population. So there's also not a lot of good genetic counseling. You know, for instance, if you had a brain tumor, it's not clearly likely that your kids or your, you know, you'll pass this downstream. Brain tumors in general tend to be thought of as a lot more sporadic.
1: Interesting.
0: Meaning it just kind of happens.
1: Is that because we don't know that much about it?
0: Could very well be. It could be that we don't have the information yet,
1: yeah.
0: Right? Like you're alluding to.
1: You know, the blood-brain barrier I always find interesting. And the way you described it with your hands, kind of like a sieve almost, mm-hmm. and only certain size molecules get through, right? Is that mm-hmm. how it works? Where does the stuff that doesn't get through, the chemicals or the whatever, where does it go? We have filters that filter out our blood, but if you have molecules, even if they're small, where do they go once they're up there?
0: You mean if they pass?
1: Yeah.
0: That's also a good question. So it will go into the tissue, and the tissue will either use that. So a lot of what those tight junctions let out are things that the brain needs, glucose, you know, oxygen, all those. That stuff gets used, and the byproducts of that can get secreted through the veins or out through the spinal fluid and things like that. So that's where those would go.
1: Dr. David Penn's our guest. Let's jump back to the phones. We'll go to Bennington and Teru's on. Go ahead.
7: Hi, my name is Teru.
1: Right.
7: Simon.
1: So hi. Stipulated. Go ahead.
7: My dearest sister in California, and this has been going on since February, she did fall when she was running. And then about 2 weeks later, she had the symptoms started happening. Anyway, they took care of her out there. They basically knocked out a whole bunch of things, but they came down to two different possible diagnoses. One was leaky spine, which may not be your
1: area of expertise.
0: That's okay.
7: Thank you. Don't have words. And the other one is possibly vestibular migraines.
0: Okay.
7: And she just started, it's just been awful. She's always been the Energizer Bunny, and she really can't do anything. And she feels like she's going crazy because she hears things in her brain and all this stuff. But anyway, she started going to acupuncture. And she's getting some relief. And but she's still going to go in and have an MRI of her spine. But do you have anything to say about this? Or
0: spinal fluid leak is definitely a thing that we see.
7: Yeah.
0: Especially sometimes after trauma, you know, if you hit your face. You can fracture the bones at the base of the skull. That can tear those protective layers that we talked about earlier, and you can get leakage of spinal fluid through the nose or the ear. Sometimes people can also have spontaneous leakage of spinal fluid from the spine. One newer area of thought about why this happens is you can have spinal fluid draining into the veins in the spine as well. So there are a lot of advanced studies and new things that they're trying to do to fix this problem. You know, from my level of expertise, I deal a little bit more with leakage of spinal fluid from the nose or the ear, because that's something that we can fix surgically at the base of the skull. But yeah, the symptoms can be quite troublesome. And ultimately it can sometimes be very tough to find the cause. You know, a lot of times we'll have patients come into the office, they're actively leaking spinal fluid out of the nose, and we'll get the pictures.
7: They said if that happens, she has to go to the emergency room.
0: But when that happens and we get those pictures, sometimes it doesn't give us the answer, and we get to the point where we know we have spinal fluid leaking and we have to go do surgery and find the hole. But this can be a tricky problem, unfortunately.
1: Thanks a lot for the call. What does spinal fluid look like? What color is it?
0: It's like water.
1: Yeah?
0: Yeah, it looks like water.
1: So if it's coming out of your nose, you're not going to know right away. If you're just hanging out at the house, you get a Kleenex and blow your nose.
0: Sure. A lot of times people think they have allergies.
1: Yeah.
0: Right? So the first thing they'll do, they wind up their primary allergy medicine. Doesn't stop. Next thing you know, that her ear, nose, and throat doctor taking a look in the nose. A few more medicines later, it still hasn't stopped. And then eventually what we do is we'll take some of that fluid and we can send it to the lab and look for a specific protein. And if that protein comes back positive, we know it's spinal fluid. And then that usually leads us to get CT scans and MRIs. Sometimes we can see the problem on those pictures, but not all the time. But once we know that it's leaking, it's usually something that we have to go repair.
1: So by its nature, this is something that's going to be beyond the primary care physician. They're not going to catch this most of the time.
0: A lot of times, no, because by that point, it gets to the ear, nose, and throat doctor and things like that. And with some of the surgeries that I do with those pituitary tumors and CSF leaks, I work very closely with my ENT colleagues. They're my favorites. One of my favorites.
1: Yeah. Do you
0: tip
1: them?
0: Be careful. So we work together to diagnose these problems and then do the surgeries.
1: Now let's grab a call or two before we wrap it up with Dr. David Penn from Northwell Health. We'll go to Jim in Cheshire. Jim, you're on.
8: Hi, good afternoon. Thank you for taking my call. I've been diagnosed with, and I'm not sure of the correct words in that, but it's a trigeminal nerve problem, especially in my lower jaw. The only thing that they give me right now to take away the pain is carbenazepine. And they tell me that there's really no cure for this. I'm just wondering if you had any further information.
0: Sure. So it sounds like you may have something called trigeminal neuralgia. Depending on the type of trigeminal neuralgia that you have, one type is a lot more effective for treatment than another type. But there are usually a lot of different options. So the first line is the medicine that it sounds like you're on, oxycarbamazepine or Tegretol. And a lot of times that can help with the symptoms. If the medicine doesn't help, there are some other medications that you can try. But there are also a number of procedures that we can do for this. So as a surgeon, I do the surgical procedure, where usually the thought process of why you have trigeminal neuralgia is you have a normal blood vessel and a normal nerve up against each other. And the blood vessel beats and eventually wears away the protective layer of that nerve, and then it starts firing abnormally. So one surgery we is we make a small hole in the skull, and what we go in there to do is separate the nerve and the artery. And we place it's made of Teflon, or it looks like a little sponge. We basically place a sponge between the nerve and that artery. And if you have the right type of trigeminal neuralgia, that can be effective 80% of the time.
1: You leave the sponge.
0: Leave the sponge.
1: What's it made out of?
0: It's made of Teflon. It's called a Teflon. But, I mean, if you look at it, it looks like a cotton kind of
1: It's not absorbent, though, mix. Teflon, is it?
0: You don't want it absorbable because, again, that sponge is taking the artery off the nerve. You don't want that artery beating on the nerve. So that would stay there. And then hopefully that can eliminate the symptoms in a lot of cases.
1: Jim, you want to follow up real quick? We're almost done here.
8: Just a quick follow. I know you said it was 80% successful. Is there a downfall with the other 20%? I mean, I've heard rumors that it could cause facial disfigurement and all these things. That's why I'm a little worried about it.
0: Risk of a facial disfigurement is probably not zero, but it's pretty low because we're not really touching that nerve. They're two separate nerves. So I would say that kind of thing is low. The feared complication is always that the pain could get worse, but that generally happens in a very small percentage of cases.
1: All right, Jim, we're going to have to leave it there. Thank you very much. Joseph writes in, there's going to be promising treatment for tumors using shark antibodies. You think? Did you ever see the movie Deep Blue Sea?
0: Anything could happen.
1: I'll tell you, my kids, wife and kids were watching that, and it's a terrible movie. Hey, Dr. David Penn of Northwell Health, thanks for being here, man.
0: My pleasure. Thank you for having me. Always fun.
1: 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Once again, thanks to Dr. David Penn of Northwell Health for being here today. Thank you for listening. Thank you for the call. Sorry if we didn't get to yours. Thanks for the emails. Let's see, what else can I thank you for? Just thank you for your patience. You know I can't read. You know I really have no idea about medicine, and yet you listen. So thank you. Thanks to Mike Bowen, our engineer. Phone screened by Jim Mountier. And I'm Ray Graff. Tomorrow it's Car Maintenance and Repair with Gordon Fricke. We'll see you too.

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1: 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Well, there might be some truth to it. And we'll learn about a transmissible cancer found in a common catfish. I'm Lucas Willard, host of The Best of Our Knowledge.
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0: This is The Best of Our Knowledge. I'm Lucas Willard. You might have been told when you were a kid, if you keep watching that TV, you'll rot your brain. Well, there might be some truth to that. A new study from the University of Southern California examined the brains of adults who spent a lot of time on the couch or a comfy chair watching TV. Researchers found that spending a lot of time in front of the tube could have implications years later. For more, I spoke with David Reichlin, a USC professor who told me about why he chose to dig into what seems to be an old cliche.
1: Our sort of underlying motivation is that, you know, for decades, public health guidance has been to get more physical activity. And that's a really important recommendation, but those recommendations haven't really moved the needle in our country very much. People aren't getting a lot more exercise than they had been. And so we started looking at whether other behaviors that maybe we could change and tweak a little more easily might actually have an impact on brain health. And sitting is one of those behaviors. It turns out that time spent sitting is a risk factor for developing dementia and seeing neurodegeneration in brain structures and cognitive changes as we age. So we've been really focused on looking at the impacts of sedentary behavior and too much time spent sitting on the brain for a while now. This particular study has sort of has come out of an interest in trying to understand whether what you do when you're sitting could actually impact the effects of sitting on your brain. So does the context of your sedentary behavior impact its effects on brain health?
0: And this study involves participants who self-reported themselves as avid television watchers, correct? And not only were they people who said they watched a lot of TV, but these are people who were monitored and studied decades ago.
1: That's right. Yeah, this was part of a study called Atherosclerosis Risk in Communities that's been ongoing for decades now. Individuals were asked about their sitting time. They were asked about how much time they spent sitting watching television. They were also asked how much time they spent sitting at work. So kind of two different contexts of sitting. Are you just kind of watching a screen and letting a story unfold in front of you, or are you actively engaged in some cognitive behavior while you're sitting? So provided kind of a nice contrast in two different areas of what we do when we're sitting. And then these people have been tracked over the years now. And as part of that tracking, they've undergone a series of tests, including neuroimaging. So they've had their brain scanned by MRI. And that's what allowed us to look at, you know, how did they report what they were doing when they were sitting? And then 20 years later, what did their brains look like on an MRI scan?
0: So, David, when you're looking at an actual MRI scan, what are the physical changes in the brain that you're actually looking for that could be a sign of dementia?
1: So what we're interested in are the size of different brain structures that are linked with aspects of thinking that are affected by diseases like Alzheimer's disease. So, for example, in this study, one of the key aspects of the MRI scan that we were interested in was something called the Alzheimer's disease signature region, which is actually a series of brain regions that that seem to shrink early on in the disease development of Alzheimer's. And so they become a clue that something is happening in somebody's brain. And they mainly affect memory. And so that is one of the early changes that happens with Alzheimer's disease. We were also interested in a feature of MRIs called white matter hyperintensities. So these are vascular changes that happen in the white matter of the brain that are related to vascular disease, but also seem to precede Alzheimer's disease.
0: So what patterns developed? What did you observe when looking at the scans from individuals who say they watch a lot of TV, spend a lot of time in front of the television?
1: So what we found was that people who reported spending a lot of time watching television had a smaller volume in their brain regions in areas that are linked with the development of Alzheimer's disease. So, for example, the Alzheimer's disease signature region, they also had increased levels of these white matter hyperintensities. So increased volume of these lesions that are associated with vascular problems in the brain.
0: And that's different from folks who said they spent a long time sitting. Maybe they have a desk job, but they're very active during the workday. They're doing a lot of things that require a lot of brain power, even though they may only be sitting in one place for 8 hours a day.
1: That's right. Yeah. People who reported sitting at work a lot, often they had larger volumes in these regions. They had lower levels of white matter hyperintensities. So we did see kind of these opposite effects that if you're spending a lot of time sitting, but you're kind of cognitively passive in that time, you tended to have, smaller brain volumes in these key areas. And you had larger volumes when you were spending time sitting at work.
0: Now, how does the data break down between, maybe younger people or older people or women and men? Where were there differences that you observed in the data, despite maybe the participants reporting a similar amount of TV watching?
1: Yeah, I mean, one of the interesting things that we found was that when we split up the sample by sex, most of these effects were found in men, or the strongest effects were found in men. The effects were much weaker in women. And, you know, I think this is a really important area for what we can start looking at going forward. You know, understanding the mechanisms why we might be seeing differences in men versus women, is going to tell us a lot about, my guess is it's going to tell us a lot about behavioral differences that are driving these things rather than, sort of underlying physiological, differences. So it may be that, at least at the time, that the men and women who were self-reporting lots of TV time maybe were doing things differently during that television time.
0: Is dementia more common in men versus women, or the other way around?
1: Well, it gets complicated because lifespan, age is the primary risk factor for developing dementia. And just actuarially, women tend to live longer. And so so risks end up being higher in women over time.
0: So looking at this study and specifically in how it relates to people self-reporting their own television viewing, it only makes me more afraid for people who are spending so much time on their smartphones. I mean, myself included, I work a desk job, and then I certainly, like a lot of people, probably spend too much time scrolling through social media.
1: Yeah, I mean, this is, you know, I think this is the next active area of research, because as we were talking about, these studies take a long time to unfold, right? So, you know, you find out how long people are spending looking at screens, and then you have to wait 10, 20 years to see those impacts unfold in the brain. And so I think right now we'll start to see studies that are tracking smartphone usage and screen time, and we'll have to wait for those impacts to show up later on. So I don't have a good answer as to sort of whether, you know, interacting with smartphone screens has a little more cognitive engagement than passively watching a television. My guess, based on sort of what we know right now, is that it's certainly not going to be as engaging as, you know, working on your computer at work and doing a lot of, thinking, because you're still sort of, absorbing stories that other people have shown and filmed. So yeah, I think it's a concern, going forward. We know that these effects, I mean, we focus on older adults. We know that these effects are also really strong in kids, that focusing on screens can have a big impact on brain development. So I think that I think what we do when we're sedentary is just a key area for our future research.
0: And one of those activities, just going back to the study, I mean, did anything look at people who self-reported playing video games at all?
1: No, we don't have that information, although there are studies that have reported that kind of activity. You know, that is definitely not one that we see as much in older adults. But we do have reasonable data for kids. And we know that self-reporting playing video games when sedentary tends to have poor outcomes in terms of cognition, mood, behavior in kids compared to, you know, reading, things like that, that you do that are more cognitively engaging when we sit. The one kind of interesting area with video games is that, you know, video games, I don't know if it's as popular as it was, but there was this movement towards exer games where it gets people off the couch while they're playing video games and gets you moving around. And those video games tend to have better outcomes, but that is associated with moving your body and even getting a little bit of exercise while you're playing the game.
0: Sure. I think, some folks hearing this might want to dust off the balance board that's in their closet.
1: Totally agree.
0: So, David, where is your research going to take you next? I know we've talked a lot of, what could use some further study. And when we look at the causes of dementia and the associations between what we do, in our downtime or at work, what's next for you personally?
1: Well, we're really interested in understanding the mechanisms that underlie the relationship between sitting and brain health, and specifically when you separate out cognitively demanding versus more sort of cognitively passive sedentary time. What are the actual underlying mechanisms? Is it a vascular mechanism that's driving that that relationship between passive sedentary time and brain health? Is there something about being cognitively engaged that increases blood flow to the brain and that actually counteracts some of the negative effects of sitting? So I think as we start to tease out the mechanisms, we can develop better interventions and better guidance for people, in terms of what they should be doing with their free time. Obviously, you know, sitting is a very natural activity. It's what we do most of the time. We spend most of our time resting and sitting. So I don't want to tell people you can't sit ever again. So I think what we need to do is figure out exactly how we can alter the context and environment in which we're sitting, to best support our brains during the aging process.
0: Well, David, thank you so much for sharing about your research. I appreciate it.
1: Well, thanks for having me on.
0: David Reichlin is a professor at the University of Southern California. You are listening to The Best of Our Knowledge. I'm Lucas Willard.

0: Disease and infections caused by viruses and bacteria are transmitted from organism to organism. They also change and mutate over time. It's an essential part of their survival. But there are also some cancers that have been found to be transmissible. Our next guest is the co-author of a study that found the phenomenon in a common species of catfish. To learn more, I spoke with Julie Dragon, an associate professor at the University of Vermont's Larner College of Medicine. And while Dragon isn't an angler herself, I did begin our interview by talking of my own past experience as an amateur fisherman. Now, I'm familiar with this fish. I've gone fishing in the Northeast, and I've had it at the end of my line before. So this study caught my eye. But for people who are unfamiliar with brown bullhead, can you just describe to me what they look like? You know, where do they hang out? Where can you find these animals?
1: Yeah, I was unfamiliar with brown bullhead until biologists from the Department of Fish and Wildlife came to talk to us about this research. So they're catfish. They have whiskers, and they live in the sediment and feed at night and hide in the weeds and the plant life, you know, in the shallower parts of lakes and ponds.
0: About how you were clued into this particular cancer that was affecting these fish, how did you jump onto the research?
1: Yeah, so around 2014, the fish and wildlife biologists were coming to us. They had been hearing about these fish being caught in Lake Memphremagog starting around 2012. And they started sampling, and it was remaining consistent that about 30% of the fish that they caught had these, you know, large, sometimes double inky black lesions, tumors. And another biologist with the U.S. GS started looking into the pathology, confirmed that they were melanoma, and they were looking for pollution causes and possibly bacterial or viral causes. So they came to the genomic sequencing core to do some sequencing, looking for particular viruses that they thought could be causal.
0: I saw in the research that one of the hypotheses was that these fish, these brown bullhead catfish, which love the mud and the

0: which in the Northeast and in Vermont in particular was very devastating, just with the amount of flooding and the amount of runoff and pollution and everything else that this massive storm, how it affected the region.
1: Absolutely. And that was the first line of thinking. They were particularly looking at PAHs and PFOAs. And
0: those are the PFAS chemicals, the we call them forever chemicals, man-made.
1: Yes. And some heavy metals. There's an old railway line on the lake shore that the EPA had been involved in cleaning up. So, you know, there was good reasons to be concerned about pollutants also from the hurricane and the devastating flooding. So we haven't ruled out that there is not some role in perhaps suppressing the fish's immune system. And it could be that at that time, that's what happened. And that's why we saw this come up and become as frequent as it is. We don't know that yet, but we started doing the sequencing and realized that the cancer cells are more like each other than they are like the fish they come from. And in cancer, typically any cancer, any tumor that is sequenced is very similar to the organism it's in. And that's not what we found. We found these are quite different from the fish that they came from. They were actually more closely related to other bullhead that we had sampled from other bodies of water.
0: So this clued you into the idea that this may be a cancer that is spread from fish to fish.
1: It's really the only explanation that makes any sense based on the pattern of variants that we see. Just this overwhelming number of shared variants from all the cancer samples that we've sequenced.
0: Is this something that is, uncommon? Has this been observed before where there's actually a cancer cell that can be transmissible?
1: It has been observed before, but it is uncommon. I think that's fair to say. This is the fourth animal to have been found that has a transmissible cancer. Some folks are familiar with the case of the Tasmanian devils because they're so charismatic.
0: Well, tell me about it. I'm not familiar with that.
1: Yeah, Tasmanian devils have a sort of courting behavior or behavioral in their groups where they bite each other. And it's been known since the 80s that they were biting each other and transmitting cancer to each other. It's actually been really devastating for the Tasmanian devil population.
0: And so this is something similar with the brown bullhead.
1: It's very similar. It's a different kind of cancer and it's different cells, but it is very similar. And there is also a venereal disease that dogs pass to each other that is a cancer. And I was surprised I didn't know about that one because I'm a big dog person, but apparently it's been around for thousands of years.
0: Did you and your team do any research into actually how this cancer cell is spread? Does it require contact between the fish? Does it pass through the water in the lake? Is it carried by other organisms? What did you test to try and determine how this cancer cell was actually transmissible?
1: Those are great questions, and we actually have not addressed them yet. The fourth animal that has a transmissible cancer is actually a set of about 11 species of bivalves, and they pass their cancer through the water column in salt water to each other. So we know that can happen. In this case, we think either the fish pick it up in the water, maybe when they're, you know, feeding on the bottom or buried in the sediment during the winter, or they, we don't see this happen until their spawning age. And when they spawn, they cluster in these kind of tight groups and they have the potential to bump into each other and scratch each other. They have spines behind their pectoral fins. And so it could be that they're scratching each other and transmitting it that way.
0: Is there any indication that this cancer has spread to other animals or other kinds of fish maybe?
1: No. So we've actually

0: We heard from other fish and wildlife biologists in other states that they've seen this as well, but only in brown bullhead. So no evidence of spread to other fish or humans.
1: And is there any evidence that the disease has moved beyond this lake in northern Vermont and southern Quebec?
0: Yeah, actually, based on the evolutionary tree that we constructed with the samples that we had, it appears that it didn't come from this lake, that it came from somewhere else, because it's more, the cancer is more closely related to fish from other lakes that we sampled than they are to the host fish they came from. So we're actually sampling more broadly now and think that we'll find another source for this.
1: And that was going to be my next question, is where, there's a lot of unanswered questions, but yeah. Where is your research going to take you next personally?
0: Yeah, so in the paper, we mention a reference from 1918-1920, where a scientist from the Ohio State was out in a Cape Cod, and someone clued him into fish that sound very much like these fish, brown bullhead with inky black tumors. And he actually did a transmission study, and there are photographs, these grainy black and white photographs of what he did. And we can't confirm that it was the same thing. But we think it's really good evidence that it was the same thing. So, and he actually referred to some of Henry David Thoreau's journals that talked about the same condition in the 1850s. So it's possible that this has come from further south and been around for, you know, over 100 years, maybe coming up intermittently in bodies of water where there's some sort of stress event that creates an immune problem for the fish and allows this to happen.
1: And is this problem still being seen today? That's one thing I wanted to know. Are we still seeing brown bullhead that are affected by this condition?
0: Absolutely. We went night fishing last week and we picked up six fish, and two of them had the melanomas. So right there at 30%, we've actually sampled other lakes in Maine and New Hampshire and done the sequencing. We haven't published that data yet, but we have found that it's the same condition.
1: Wow. Well, Julie, thank you so much for sharing, and best of luck in your research. Is there anything else that you'd like to add that's important for the listeners to know?
0: One thing I would like to add, I think this is a good example of how some of the new technology around DNA sequencing is really useful in addressing sort of mysteries of nature. And also that we think this is actually a really good potential model for the development of melanoma. We do see multiple lesions on these fish and sometimes metastases to their internal organs. So we see this as, you know, the silver lining of it, at least, as an opportunity to study how melanoma progresses, since we can't really study that well in humans.
1: Well, Julie, again, thank you so much for taking the time. I appreciate it.
0: Yeah, thanks so much.
1: Julie Dragon is an associate professor at the University of Vermont's Larner College of Medicine. Her research is published in the journal Nature.

0: On the next episode of The Best of Our Knowledge, a new study reveals how mosquitoes thrive in urban environments. We'll speak with Shannon Ledoux, a disease ecologist at the Cary Institute of Ecosystem Studies.
1: Because these sites also get a lot of illegal trash dumping, things like tires and large Tupperware or large bins kind of accumulate in these areas. And so it's not like local litter, it's actual illegal garbage dumping. And so you get, you know, habitat where you get the Culex and the 80 species of mosquitoes coming together. And unfortunately, they both bite humans.
0: That's ecologist Shannon Ledoux on the next episode of The Best of Our Knowledge.

0: This has been The Best of Our Knowledge, episode 1868. 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

Coming up on WAMC's Northeast Report, Berkshire Bureau Chief Josh Landes reports on the Republican primary race for Massachusetts governor as one candidate demands a debate. We'll get an update from Sam Digman on the long-awaited plans for Amtrak station upgrades in Rhinebeck. And North Country Bureau Chief Pat Bradley will join us for the latest from the trial of Luciano Fredelin in Essex County. These stories and more, as well as a regional weather summary, coming up on WAMC's Northeast Report after the headlines.

0: This is a WAMC News Update. I'm Sophia Imbriaco. President Donald Trump will sign an executive order today to change childhood vaccine recommendations and space shots out into separate medical visits. According to a White House fact sheet first reported on by the Daily Caller, the order will recommend administering each vaccine in its own visit and separating the measles, mumps, and rubella vaccine into three different shots. Separate measles, mumps, and rubella vaccines for children are not available in the U.S. The order will also direct the nation's health department to improve vaccine research. Public health experts have raised concerns that spacing out shots could lead to an increased risk that children become infected with a vaccine-preventable disease before returning for another visit. Trump has long believed that the number or timing of vaccines could play a role in autism spectrum disorder, even though scientific consensus and decades of studies have firmly concluded there is no link. Childhood vaccines, and how and when to give them in combination, go through rigorous studies, and safety tracking continues for years as the shots are used. The news comes as school years are starting around the country, and the nation contends with a measles outbreak that experts say could result in the U.S. losing its measles elimination status. Albany police have identified the woman who died after she tripped and fell under a moving CDTA bus on New Scotland Avenue on Friday. Police say Cynthia Higgins sustained serious injuries after she allegedly tripped and fell into the street and was run over by the bus. The 66-year-old was pronounced dead at the scene. Police say they located the CDTA bus and the driver is cooperating. The investigation is ongoing. Congress is considering legislation that would provide federal funding to combat the growing population of the lanternfly. The Spotted Lanternfly and Research and Development Act was introduced in the Senate by Connecticut Democrat Richard Blumenthal. The bill would award grants to study how to remove the invasive species dangerous to a variety of perennial and annual plants. Blumenthal says he is worried about the impact already experienced by his state's trees and agriculture industry.
1: It doesn't belong here in Connecticut, naturally. It is an invasive species, and that's why we are seeking to counter and fight it. It poses an economic threat, as well as a threat to other wildlife and habitat here in Connecticut.
0: A companion bill has been introduced in the House by New York Democrat Joseph Morelli. The deadline is approaching for farmers and food producers to apply for a tariff relief program from New York State. The Agricultural Resiliency Against Tariffs program makes $30 million available for dairy, livestock, specialty crop, and aquaculture producers to deal with the impacts of federal tariffs in 2025. Farmers and producers must apply by 11:59 p.m. Tuesday evening. Payments range from a minimum of $1,000 to a maximum of $25,000. Governor Kathy Hochul first proposed the program as part of her State of the State address, and it was funded as part of the state budget. More information can be found at the State Department of Agriculture's website. At last check, the Dow Jones is down 134 points to 53,902. The S&P 500 is down 2 points to 7,755. And the NASDAQ is down 71 points to 26,618. Lingering showers end tonight, then partly cloudy skies will remain. Lows in the upper 50s to mid-60s. Tomorrow, mixed sun and clouds to mostly sunny skies, highs in the upper 70s to low 80s. For WAMC News, I'm Sophia Imbriaco.
2: You're listening to WAMC's Northeast Report. I'm Aaron Shella-Levine, in on this Monday for Lucas Willard. With the Massachusetts Republican gubernatorial primary just weeks away, the temperature is heating up between the remaining candidates. Former Baker administration member Brian Shortsleeve has taken up voter ID as a lane to attack his opponent Mike Minogue, the former medical device company CEO who has the backing of the state party. WAMC Berkshire Bureau Chief Josh Landes has more.
3: In June, the State Ballot Law Commission found that Republican Lieutenant Governor candidate Ann Manning Martin was ineligible for next month's primary. when over 1,200 of the 10,000 signatures required for ballot inclusion were found to be fraudulent. After an Essex County Superior Court judge confirmed the commission's decision to block her from the ballot, the Massachusetts Supreme Judicial Court denied Manning Martin's attempt to appeal the decision last month. As Massachusetts Republicans prepare to decide who they'll send to the November general election against incumbent Democratic Governor Maura Healey, who is running unopposed in her primary, one hopeful is leaning into the issue in recent TV ads.
4: I am a strong supporter of voter ID, and I am the only one in this race talking about voter ID. This is a great issue for Republicans, independents, Democrats in the state, across the political spectrum. There's great support for voter ID.
3: Brian Shortsleeve's campaign has described Martin Manning as Mike Minogue's, quote, preferred running mate, end quote. And the former MBTA chief administrator is tying the signature snafu to his opponent.
4: The reality is Mike Minogue has defended signature fraud. We had candidates for the lieutenant governor slot that committed signature fraud. We worked hard to remove them from the ballot. And I am proud to stand tall for election integrity. And I would welcome Mike Minogue to step forth and talk about voter ID, talk about election integrity, talk about, you know, his views on it, but his silence on this topic is deafening.
3: Minogue's campaign denied multiple requests for an interview with the candidate, but in a statement said he, quote, believes in safe and fair elections, end quote. As governor, he will audit the system to ensure it is one of the best in the country, end quote. The campaign also said that Minogue did not officially endorse any candidate for lieutenant governor in the Republican primary. Minogue has stated that he won't participate in a debate with Shortsleeve, which Shortsleeve has also dug into as an issue.
4: I am accessible. I'm happy to answer questions from the media. I'm happy to go on the radio and talk to people. Mike Minogue refuses to debate. He doesn't want to have any debates. He doesn't want to take tough questions. He doesn't want to be in unscripted environments. My view in public life is if you want to be governor, you better be willing to get out there and answer the tough questions from anybody. It's part of the job.
3: Mass GOP delegates overwhelmingly backed Minogue for governor at this spring state convention in Worcester, where he secured 70% of the vote. Party chair Amy Carnevale denied a request for comment on the story, but issued a public rebuke of Shortsleeve's criticism of Minogue last month. Quote, it is my responsibility to stand up for and support Republican candidates, particularly when they are being unfairly attacked, misrepresented, or wronged. In this case, fraud was perpetuated against our candidates. Brian Shortsleeve's attempt to exploit that fraud for political advantage, while portraying himself as a champion of election integrity and disparaging fellow Republicans, is both misleading and deeply disappointing. This kind of conduct does a disservice to the candidates, the Republican Party, and the voters whose trust we're working to earn. End quote. Shortsleeve, who has raised just over $1.6 million in his gubernatorial bid to Minogue's almost $11 million, says his decision underscores his campaign narrative that he is an outsider running against party elites.
4: We are the ones, when the chips were down and there was clear signature fraud from candidates, in this case on our side, we stood up to it. And I think when it comes to election integrity and it comes to voter fraud, you know, it's independent of party. If people are breaking the rules, whether they are a Democrat or Republican, you got to stand up for it. I'm very proud that we stood up. My running mate, Sean Oliver, is the only lieutenant governor candidate on the ballot because Sean did it the right way. He followed the rules and he did it the right way.
3: Primary day is September 1st. Reporting from the WAMC News Berkshire Bureau at the Beacon Cinema, I'm Josh Landis.
2: An Essex County jury has found Luciano Fradlin guilty on charges of second-degree murder and concealment of a human corpse after his 9-year-old daughter, Melina, was found dead in the Adirondacks last July. WAMC's North Country Bureau Chief Pat Bradley has been in court following the case, and she joined us this afternoon after the prosecution and defense rested their cases and as the jury deliberated.
5: Well, the defense first refiled its request to dismiss the trial, saying that the prosecution had failed to prove all elements of the case, including intent. The defense also said there is no forensic DNA tying Fradlin to Melina's death, nor any sort of evidence that Luciano Fradlin engaged in concealing her body. But Judge Tatiana Coffinger denied their request. So during summation, the defense attorney, Brian Polotsky, emphasized the circumstantial nature of the case, noting there were no witnesses and calling into question the electronic data that we that was used to track Fratellin's movements. The defense told jurors that they did not hear any testimony that Luciano harmed Molina. They also said there's no DNA from Luciano on Molina's clothes. The defense added that law enforcement never believed Fratellin's claim that two men in a white van kidnapped his daughter. Now, our listeners might remember that this case started as an Amber Alert last summer when Fratellin reported that his daughter had been kidnapped while he and Molina were traveling home to Montreal after visiting New York State. Now, jurors were also asked to consider that a man who had just killed his daughter would seek out and voluntarily go to police to report her abduction. Fratellin also voluntarily handed over their mobile phones, and the defense said that during a ride the night of the alleged murder, the police tried to determine the location of the abduction, and Fratellin was not told he was being recorded, according to his lawyers. His lawyers say it was an effort to get him to incriminate himself. His defense also emphasized that law enforcement wasted time while the kidnappers escaped, did not use license plate readers to try and find the white van, and jurors were also never shown about a dozen footprints around the area of Molina's body. Now, the rock that was found on top of her body was an issue during the trial. It was not taken as evidence. There was never a DNA check on it. And questions remain whether it was too heavy for Fratellin to lift by himself. And a bag of clothes was also at issue. The prosecution says it was thrown off to the side of Interstate 87, but the defense noted that no one knows who had the bag of clothes, which were wet, but they had also been exposed to heavy rain.
2: Right, so that's the defense. Now talk to me about the prosecution's closing statements today.
5: Well, the prosecution was led by Essex County District Attorney Michael Langley. He told jurors that Molina's short life came to a violent end by her father. He retraced the GPS phone and vehicle data showing Fratellin's route and said data placed him at the short swing trailhead near Paradox Brook, where Molina's body was found at the same time that Molina is thought to have been killed. The district attorney also refuted defense statements that law enforcement ignored Fratellin's claim that two men in a white van kidnapped Molina, noting that Fratellin's descriptions were inconsistent and law enforcement did look for a van. The DA said the white van traveling south was a ruse by Fratellin to try to keep police from searching to the north. Now, the prosecution also spent quite a bit of time reviewing the relationship between Luciano Fratellin and Molina's mother, a relationship that Langley termed toxic. Prosecutors said Fratellin had initially planned to take Molina to Ethiopia. He is from Ethiopia originally, but her mother nixed that, noting that while at the Queensbury police station, Fratellin said, quote, if I was going to do this, I would have done it in Ethiopia because they don't have the technology, unquote. A number of other notes previously written by Fratellin said her mother was evil and Molina was just like her. The prosecution told jurors that Fratellin intentionally killed his daughter, but in his mind, her mother is responsible.
2: That's WAMC's North Country Bureau Chief Pat Bradley. Pat, thank you so much for all the hard work covering this case.
5: Yeah, thank you.
2: Luciano Fratellin was found guilty for the murder of his 9-year-old daughter, Molina. Fratellin is set to be sentenced on October 14th. 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Time now for meteorologist Ethan Wilkinson.
6: Hello, and good afternoon, Eastern New York and Southern New England. Definitely not a terrible weekend seen across the region. Plenty of sunshine both days, though Saturday afternoon and evening, some strong to locally severe thunderstorms rolled through portions of the area from southern Mohawk Valley locations through the Catskills and the Hudson Valley just south of the Capital Region. Those storms continued to push east through the Berkshires and towards the Connecticut River Valley into our Saturday evening. Mostly sunny skies returned, though, with seasonable conditions in the low to mid 80s, with refreshing humidity for the day on Sunday to round out our weekend. And starting another work week off earlier this morning, mostly sunny skies were seen, staying comfortable in terms of our humidity this morning, though it has made a return through the day today across the entire Northeast. Much of the day was spent with dry conditions and sun and clouds mixing in this afternoon, with temperatures across the region in the upper 70s to low 80s for most. Some showers and thunderstorms will continue into the early evening with the passage of a short wave up at jet level, though not everyone seeing the rain this afternoon. So definitely do not go and cancel any plans. Just be mindful a passing shower or storm could briefly move through, with some packing a little bit of a punch, with some stronger wind gusts being the primary threat, especially I-90 and points south. Things clear out and dry out heading overnight after some lingering showers come to an end, and a fairly nice couple of days follow. Watch for a few patchy areas of fog in the areas that do see a passing shower or storm, especially this evening. Otherwise, lows in the 50s to low to mid 60s overnight under partly cloudy skies. Sun and clouds will be the trend, with slightly humid conditions sticking around, with dew points holding in the low 60s for both Tuesday and Wednesday. High temperatures returning to the upper 70s for high spots and lower to middle 80s for valley locations. A stray shower is not out of the question for the day on Wednesday, though most, if not all, will be staying dry. A better chance for some showers and possibly a thunderstorm for Thursday, with the passage of a frontal boundary that will be ushering in much cooler and much more comfortable air for Friday into the weekend. Temperatures and dew points much more akin to the start of fall, with daytime highs in the 70s and overnight lows in the 40s to mid-50s. And here's my latest regional forecast. For the North Country, the Adirondacks, all of Vermont, the Southern Champlain Valley, including Plattsburgh and Burlington, and the Lake George Saratoga region, including Glens Falls. Overnight tonight, skies turning partly cloudy after any remaining showers and storms come to an end. Lows staying a little muggy in the lower 60s, some upper 50s though for the high terrain spots. Tomorrow, mixed sun and clouds turning to mostly sunny skies, with highs in the upper 70s for the hill towns and lower 80s for valley locations. For the northern Catskills, Mohawk Valley, and southern Adirondacks, including Utica, Gloversville, and Oneonta, overnight tonight, partly cloudy skies after lingering showers and storms come to an end before midnight, lows a touch sticky in the upper 50s for the southern Adirondacks and lower 60s elsewhere. Tomorrow, sun and clouds mixing with blue skies with gradual clearing through the day, highs in the 70s to near 80. For the southeastern Catskills, mid and lower Hudson Valley, and interior southern New England, including Middletown, Poughkeepsie, Westchester, Hartford, and Springfield. Overnight tonight, any lingering showers and storms come to an end, then mostly clear skies remain. Watch for a few patchy areas of fog towards the morning, lows a bit sticky in the low to mid-60s. Tomorrow, mixed sun and clouds with gradual clearing through the day, highs for the Catskills in the upper 70s, elsewhere through the Hudson and Connecticut River valleys, highs returning to the lower to middle 80s. For the Capital District, including Albany, Schenectady, and Troy, and the Berkshires, overnight tonight, any remaining showers and storms ending around and before midnight, then partly cloudy skies remain. Lows a touch sticky in the lower to middle 60s. Tomorrow, sun and clouds with more gradual clearing through the day, highs in the upper 70s for the Berkshires to lower 80s for valley locations. For Wednesday, a good deal of sunshine with some clouds mixed into the picture. Highs in the middle 70s for high spots, though upper 70s to lower 80s for valley locations. For Thursday, sun and clouds during the first part of the day, leading to afternoon showers and storms with the passage of a frontal boundary, highs in the 70s to low 80s. For WAMC, I'm meteorologist Ethan Wilkinson.
2: 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As a recent Amtrak and New York State DOT open house made clear, long-awaited updates to the Rhinecliff rail station appear to be on track. WAMC's Sam Dingman discussed with Claire Greenberger of the Daily Catch what these changes could mean for a growing Hudson Valley region that's more reliant on rail than ever before.
7: As I understand it, this series of changes has been in the works for some time, but there have been some administrative delays.
8: Yeah, so, you know, for more than 20 years, the Rhinecliff Amtrak station, which is one of New York's busiest train stations, has been in severe disrepair and in desperate need of renovation. And back in 2022, the Biden administration awarded $28 million for needed repairs. But since then, there hasn't really been much visible progress at the station. And so commuters have been wondering, you know, when and if the project will actually get done and what exactly the renovation is going to include. There was also some hurdles earlier this year in April when the Trump administration announced that the federal grant money was going to be under review, so it was temporarily stalled. But then they announced a couple months later that it was reinstated, which allowed the project again to move forward.
7: Okay, so that seems very relevant here, this idea that this was money that was originally allocated now, I guess, 4 years ago, and they now are going to have less than 4 years to complete these pretty extensive changes. Let's talk about what those changes are, because they're very specific to the way that people use and interact with the Rhinecliff train station.
8: Yeah, so the renovation is planned to happen in two phases. The first phase, which will actually be completed next year in 2027, focuses on restoring the station building, which was originally built in 1914. So they'll do things like replacing the roof and repairing the exterior of the building. But then the much larger second phase of construction, which is what is supposed to be completed by 2030, is really what most commuters are waiting for. That's when they're going to do a major rehaul of the platform, the tracks, the parking lot, the pedestrian bridge that crosses over the tracks, the elevator, the station interior. All of that will be rebuilt. And one thing that they announced at the open house, which was interesting, is that the current platform is actually going to double in length. So the current platform right now is 500 feet long, and it actually sits below train level, which means that when the train comes, conductors have to pull out these portable step stools so people can yes. climb on and off. But this new platform will be twice as long, 1,000 feet long, and built at train height. So hopefully that will mean, you know, faster boarding, shorter train stops, and then easier access for people traveling with luggage or people who are in a wheelchair. And officials also said that the reason for this longer platform is because Amtrak expects to run longer trains in the future. So they said that demand has been growing along the line that runs from New York City to Albany, which also has a stop in Rhinecliff. And they project that demand will continue to increase over the next few years.
7: Yeah, I believe the figure is 21.4%, a 21.4% increase in ridership on Amtrak in 2024 to 2025. So that's a pretty substantial uptick. in this form of transportation that a lot of people really rely on, especially to get around the Hudson Valley. Could you characterize, I don't know, I guess the tone in the room at this event? Because there was an interesting detail in your piece, I thought, that there were at least some people there who wished that the presentation had been a little bit more definitive and formal.
8: Yeah, so some were definitely disappointed to find that it was just a sort of one-on-one conversation format. And yeah, one person made the comment, I call this a cocktail party with without the wine, cheese, or crackers. And I think what she was really trying to get across was just her frustration with how long this project has taken and, you know, the bureaucracy that has kept the Rhinecliff Station project on hold for years.
7: Well, for me, Claire, I think it hooks into a sort of bigger story about at least the Hudson Valley. As I was reading your piece and thinking about other train stations in our region, you know, in so many ways, they're like the gateway to the towns and cities of the Hudson Valley. I wonder what you make of what this project and the fact that it's finally moving says about the relationship between our towns and cities and hamlets and passenger rail.
8: It's an interesting question. You know, we've been seeing a lot of change in the Hudson Valley in the last 5 years, I'd say, pretty much since COVID. You know, we have had a lot more people moving up from the city who are now able to work remote or maybe only need to go to the city 1 or 2 days a week to work in person, and they rely on the train for transportation. We've also seen a major influx of tourism in the Hudson Valley, so having a, you know, more functional train station is going to potentially facilitate that relationship where we have way more tourists coming up.
2: That was WAMC's Sam Dingman speaking with Claire Greenberger of The Daily Catch, who reported on an open house about the Rhinecliff Rail Station hosted recently by Amtrak and New York State Department of Transportation officials. In the headlines, the two men killed in a Herkimer County boating incident Sunday have been identified. New York State police say 78-year-old Larry Barton of Dogville, New York, began experiencing a medical emergency after entering Kaiser Lake. 52-year-old Frank Decker of Little Falls, New York, entered the water to assist him. The pair had been on a boat. Their boat was connected to another boat operated by 65-year-old Lynn Richards from Little Falls. As Richards tried to gain control of both boats, police say he accidentally placed the unoccupied boat in forward instead of reverse. The boat hit a rock ledge, causing Richards to fall into the water. The unoccupied boat continued forward and fatally struck Richards. Barton, who was not wearing a life jacket, was also pronounced dead at the scene. State police did not report any injuries to Decker. Police say there is currently no indication of foul play. The circumstances of the incident remain under investigation. Taking a look to the forecast tonight, showers and storms will begin to taper off with some partial clearing. Lows in the middle to upper 60s. Tomorrow, cooler and drier air begins to filter in with mostly sunny skies. Maybe a stray isolated shower in the afternoon. Highs in the lower 80s. Northeast Report was produced by Andrew Pugliese and Molly Anderson. Thanks, as always, to engineer Mike Bowen and to everyone in the newsroom. I'm Aaron Shello-Levine. Thank you for listening.

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1: Russia and Ukraine can increasingly conduct airstrikes that hit far inside each other's countries.
2: We will hear from NPR correspondents in both nations.
1: It's Monday, August 10th, and this is All Things Considered from NPR News. I'm Juana Summers.
2: And I'm Scott Detrow. First to China, where courts in several cities have ruled in favor of workers displaced by artificial intelligence.
1: Even so, workers there have a lot to be anxious about.
3: If you compare to Europe, to the U.S., to some extent, it is even more protective for employees.
2: Also, monarch butterfly populations in North America have been on the decline.
1: But recently, there's been some good news.
4: Conservation does seem to be having an effect, although, you know, it still doesn't look great for the monarchs in the future.
2: First, this newscast.
5: Live from NPR News in Washington, I'm Louise Schiavone. Voters in multiple states head to the polls tomorrow, including Connecticut, Vermont, Alabama, South Carolina, Minnesota, and Wisconsin. Casting a shadow over voter considerations in some locations is the demand of technology for massive data centers. As NPR's Tamara Keith reports, it's not an easy sell.
6: The giant windowless buildings use a lot of power and face growing bipartisan opposition.
7: It is able to cross partisan coalitions in a way that a lot of other issues can't.
6: Amanda Littman is the founder of Run for Something, which works with Democratic candidates for state and local office.
7: People are bringing it up to them, so they really are like responding to what they're hearing from voters. I think it is the most tangible physical representation of the threat that AI feels like it's making in people's lives.
6: A recent Gallup poll found 7 in 10 Americans oppose a data center being built in their community. Tamara Keith, NPR News.
5: Todd Blanche is now the 88th Attorney General of the United States. NPR's Kerry Johnson reports Blanche took his oath in the Oval Office as President Trump watched.
8: Blanche started his legal career as a federal prosecutor in New York, but he came to national attention defending Donald Trump in several criminal cases after Trump finished his first term in the White House. Blanche says he loves the Justice Department. During his swearing-in ceremony, he pledged to support and defend the Constitution against all enemies, foreign and domestic. The Senate narrowly confirmed Blanche last weekend. Several lawmakers worried he'd be more loyal to Trump than the rule of law. But Senator Bill Cassidy of Louisiana, who cast the deciding vote, said Blanche would be better able to push back on Trump if he had the backing of the full Senate. Kerry Johnson, NPR News, Washington.
5: At least 111 people are dead after a powerful earthquake struck Colombia, rattling the South American country. According to the U.S. Geological Survey, the 7.4 magnitude earthquake struck western Colombia and could be felt as far away as Venezuela and Ecuador. NPR's Carrie Kahn reports.
9: The strong quake struck early Monday morning, rattling buildings and homes in the Chocó region, some 150 miles west of the Colombian capital, Bogota. The USGS said the tremor struck at a depth of 66 miles. Some 140,000 people live in Quibdó, the capital of the region. The quake comes more than a month after two strong back-to-back earthquakes hit neighboring Venezuela, killing more than 5,000 people and destroying hundreds of buildings. Carrie Kahn, NPR News, Rio de Janeiro.
5: On Wall Street, approaching the close, the Dow is off 60 points, the Nasdaq down 85, the S&P 500 down 4. 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
11: Beyond Lithium, I'm Randy Simon, and this is Earthwise, a look at our changing environment. The market for batteries has exploded in recent years. Demand has grown more than 40-fold since 2010. The major reasons for the growth are electric cars and energy storage for solar and wind. Sales of EVs hit 20 million last year, and storage capacity for solar farms has grown 20-fold in just the past 5 years. Most of the growth in batteries has been in lithium-ion batteries. They are the go-to for laptops, power tools, smartphones, drones, electric cars, and energy storage installations. But lithium is difficult to mine, and the market for it is subject to economic turmoil. There are many other battery chemistries, but each has its challenges and shortcomings. Sodium batteries are cheap because sodium is far more common than lithium, and manufacturing batteries with it is relatively straightforward. The main problem is that sodium batteries take up twice the volume and weigh three times as much as lithium batteries. But there are already some low-cost electric cars powered by sodium batteries in China, and sodium size and weight is not a real problem for stationary applications like utility energy storage. Solid-state batteries are quite expensive, but pack more power into smaller, lighter footprints. They contain no flammable liquids and permit ultra-fast charging. With further development, they are expected in a few years to power high-end electric cars that can go great distances on a charge. Lithium is the major technology for the booming battery industry, but it is not without competition. Earthwise is a production of WAMC. 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

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Coming up at 4:20 this afternoon, there's more regional news coming up at 4:30.

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1: 6 states hold primary elections Tuesday. Some Alabama residents are voting for a second time due to redistricting after the Supreme Court gutted the Voting Rights Act.
2: Just the plain confusion of seeing stuff and being told it's now, it's then, it's here, it's there. It's really going to play into voter turnout.
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3: 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We've got regional news coming up for you right after this, and right after that, we've got some business news. Stay tuned.

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2: Coming up on WAMC's Northeast Report, Berkshire Bureau Chief Josh Landes reports on the Republican primary race for Massachusetts governor as one candidate demands a debate. We'll get an update from Sam Digman on the long-awaited plans for Amtrak station upgrades in Rhinebeck. And North Country Bureau Chief Pat Bradley will join us for the latest from the trial of Luciano Fredelin in Essex County. These stories and more, as well as a regional weather summary, coming up on WAMC's Northeast Report after the headlines.

0: This is a WAMC regional news update. I'm Maggie McCallum. A Williamstown, Massachusetts child has been identified as the victim in a fatal crash between a bicycle and motor vehicle on Friday. 7-year-old Max Rothschild was riding down Buxton Hill Road towards Main Street when he entered Main Street and was struck by a vehicle. Police say Rothschild, who was wearing a helmet, was pronounced dead at the scene. Police determined the driver, whose name has not been released, was not impaired by drugs or alcohol. No charges have been brought against the driver. One person was injured in a rollover crash on Interstate 87 in Rockland County this afternoon. New York State Police say Pernell Harris of South Carolina was driving a tractor trailer when it struck the South Broadway Bridge overpass in the village of South Nyack just after noon. The tractor trailer then overturned and struck a car parked on the right shoulder. The driver of the car was brought to the hospital with non-life-threatening injuries. Harris reported no injuries. He was ticketed for an over-height vehicle. The vehicle is registered to Eastern Express, Inc. of Indiana. The left two lanes of I-87 southbound are open for traffic. The investigation remains ongoing. The Dutchess County Legislature will vote tonight on a ban of synthetic kratom products. WAMC's Elias Guerra has more.
1: The ban would target the synthetic version of kratom, which has opioid-like effects and is derived from a natural leaf. According to the legislature chairwoman Yvette Valdez-Smith, the product sold in many gas stations targets young people.
2: You should see some of these labels. I saw a label the other day and it had Smurf packaging on it.
1: Valdez-Smith says people from across the country have contacted her to support the ban.
2: Sadly, some from parents who've had a couple of their young kids, a couple of deaths were related and attributed to kratom use.
1: Hundreds of deaths per year in the U.S. have been linked to kratom use, according to the Centers for Disease Control and Prevention. Valdez-Smith says she expects the vote on Monday to pass, at which time a timeline will be worked out for enforcement. For WAMC, I'm Elias Guerra.
0: Congress is considering legislation that would provide federal funding to combat the growing population of the lanternfly. The Spotted Lanternfly Research and Development Act was introduced in the Senate by Connecticut Democrat Richard Blumenthal. The bill would award grants to study how to remove the invasive species dangerous to a variety of perennial and annual plants. Blumenthal says he is worried about the impact already experienced by his state's trees and agricultural industry.
3: It doesn't belong here in Connecticut, naturally. It is an invasive species, and that's why we are seeking to counter and fight it. It poses an economic threat as well as a threat to other wildlife and habitat here in Connecticut.
0: A companion bill has been introduced in the House by New York Democrat Joseph Morrill. An audit by the New York State Comptroller's Office found the State Department of Environmental Conservation lacks reliable information on how much waste is recycled in the state. Examining DEC activity from 2021 to 2023, auditors found the agency did not receive nearly one-third of annual required reports from recycling facilities. Auditors say nearly two-thirds of reports received were missing information required to determine how much waste was actually recycled. They say that means DEC lacks complete statewide recycling data. Mary Moeller is the spokesperson for the State Comptroller's Office.
4: So we found incomplete reports, unsupported figures, and inconsistent inspections, making it difficult for the state to measure whether its recycling efforts are working.
0: The audit recommended the DEC implement proper, complete reporting procedures and conduct consistent inspections. The DEC generally accepted the findings and agreed to implement the recommendations, though they disputed the audit's characterization of reporting data. Tonight, cloudy skies and thunderstorms with lows in the 60s. Tomorrow, partly sunny with highs in the mid-80s. 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
5: You're listening to WAMC's Northeast Report. I'm Aaron Shello-Levine, in on this Monday for Lucas Willard. With the Massachusetts Republican gubernatorial primary just weeks away, the temperature is heating up between the remaining candidates. Former Baker administration member Brian Shortsleeve has taken up voter ID as a lane to attack his opponent, Mike Minogue, the former medical device company CEO who has the backing of the state party. WAMC Berkshire Bureau Chief Josh Landes has more.
6: In June, the State Ballot Law Commission found that Republican Lieutenant Governor candidate Ann Manning Martin wasn't eligible for next month's primary, when over 1,200 of the 10,000 signatures required for ballot inclusion were found to be fraudulent. After an Essex County Superior Court judge confirmed the commission's decision to block her from the ballot, the Massachusetts Supreme Judicial Court denied Manning Martin's attempt to appeal the decision last month. As Massachusetts Republicans prepare to decide who they'll send to the November general election against incumbent Democratic Governor Maura Healey, who is running unopposed in her primary, one hopeful is leaning into the issue in recent TV ads.
7: I am a strong supporter of voter ID, and I am the only one in this race talking about voter ID. This is a great issue for Republicans, independents, Democrats in the state, across the political spectrum. There's great support for voter ID.
6: Brian Shortsleeve's campaign has described Martin Manning as Mike Minogue's, quote, preferred running mate, end quote. And the former MBTA chief administrator is tying the signature snafu to his opponent.
7: The reality is Mike Minogue has defended signature fraud. We had candidates for the lieutenant governor slot that committed signature fraud. We worked hard to remove them from the ballot. And I am proud to stand tall for election integrity. And I would welcome Mike Minogue to step forth and talk about voter ID, talk about election integrity, talk about, you know, his views on it. But his silence on this topic is deafening.
6: Minogue's campaign denied multiple requests for an interview with the candidate, but in a statement said he, quote, believes in safe and fair elections. End quote, as governor, he will audit the system to ensure it is one of the best in the country, end quote. The campaign also said that Minogue did not officially endorse any candidate for lieutenant governor in the Republican primary. Minogue has stated that he won't participate in a debate with Shortsleeve, which Shortsleeve has also dug into as an issue.
7: I am accessible. I'm happy to answer questions from the media. I'm happy to go on the radio and talk to people. Mike Minogue refuses to debate. He doesn't want to have any debates. He doesn't want to take tough questions. He doesn't want to be in unscripted environments. My view in public life is if you want to be governor, you better be willing to get out there and answer the tough questions from anybody. It's part of the job.
6: Mass GOP delegates overwhelmingly backed Minogue for governor at this spring state convention in Worcester, where he secured 70% of the vote. Party chair Amy Carnevale denied a request for comment on the story, but issued a public rebuke of Shortsleeve's criticism of Minogue last month. Quote, it is my responsibility to stand up for and support Republican candidates, particularly when they are being unfairly attacked, misrepresented, or wronged. In this case, fraud was perpetuated against our candidates. Brian Shortsleeve's attempt to exploit that fraud for political advantage, while portraying himself as a champion of election integrity and disparaging fellow Republicans, is both misleading and deeply disappointing. This kind of conduct does a disservice to the candidates, the Republican Party, and the voters whose trust we're working to earn. End quote. Shortsleeve, who has raised just over $1.6 million in his gubernatorial bid to Minogue's almost $11 million, says his decision underscores his campaign narrative that he is an outsider running against party elites.
7: We are the ones, when the chips were down and there was clear signature fraud from candidates, in this case on our side, we stood up to it. And I think when it comes to election integrity and it comes to voter fraud, you know, it's independent of party. If people are breaking the rules, whether they're a Democrat or Republican, you got to stand up for it. I'm very proud that we stood up. My running mate, Sean Oliver, is the only lieutenant governor candidate on the ballot because Sean did it the right way. He followed the rules and he did it the right way.
6: Primary day is September 1st. Reporting from the WAMC News Berkshire Bureau at the Beacon Cinema, I'm Josh Landis.
5: An Essex County jury has found Luciano Fradolin guilty on charges of second-degree murder and concealment of a human corpse after his 9-year-old daughter, Melina, was found dead in the Adirondacks last July. WAMC's North Country Bureau Chief Pat Bradley has been in court following the case, and she joined us this afternoon after the prosecution and defense rested their cases and as the jury deliberated.
8: Well, the defense first refiled its request to dismiss the trial, saying that the prosecution had failed to prove all elements of the case, including intent. The defense also said there is no forensic DNA tying Fradolin to Melina's death, nor any sort of evidence that Luciano Fradolin engaged in concealing her body. But Judge Tatiana Coffinger denied their request. So during summation, the defense attorney, Brian Polotsky, emphasized the circumstantial nature of the case, noting there were no witnesses and calling into question the electronic data that was used to track Fratellin's movements. The defense told jurors that they did not hear any testimony that Luciano harmed Molina. They also said there's no DNA from Luciano on Molina's clothes. The defense added that law enforcement never believed Fratellin's claim that two men in a white van kidnapped his daughter. Now, our listeners might remember that this case started as an Amber Alert last summer when Fratellin reported that his daughter had been kidnapped while he and Molina were traveling home to Montreal after visiting New York State. Now, jurors were also asked to consider that a man who had just killed his daughter would seek out and voluntarily go to police to report her abduction. Fratellin also voluntarily handed over their mobile phones, and the defense said that during a ride the night of the alleged murder, the police tried to determine the location of the abduction, and Fratellin was not told he was being recorded, according to his lawyers. His lawyers say it was an effort to get him to incriminate himself. His defense also emphasized that law enforcement wasted time while the kidnappers escaped, did not use license plate readers to try and find the white van, and jurors were also never shown about a dozen footprints around the area of Molina's body. Now, the rock that was found on top of her body was an issue during the trial. It was not taken as evidence. There was never a DNA check on it. And questions remain whether it was too heavy for Fratellin to lift by himself. And a bag of clothes was also at issue. The prosecution says it was thrown off to the side of Interstate 87, but the defense noted that no one knows who had the bag of clothes, which were wet, but they had also been exposed to heavy rain.
5: Right, so that's the defense. Now talk to me about the prosecution's closing statements today.
8: Well, the prosecution was led by Essex County District Attorney Michael Langley. He told jurors that Molina's short life came to a violent end by her father. He retraced the GPS phone and vehicle data showing Fratellin's route and said data placed him at the short swing trailhead near Paradox Brook, where Molina's body was found at the same time that Molina is thought to have been killed. The district attorney also refuted defense statements that law enforcement ignored Fratellin's claim that two men in a white van kidnapped Molina, noting that Fratellin's descriptions were inconsistent and law enforcement did look for a van. The DA said the white van traveling south was a ruse by Fratellin to try to keep police from searching to the north. Now, the prosecution also spent quite a bit of time reviewing the relationship between Luciano Fratellin and Molina's mother, a relationship that Langley termed toxic. Prosecutors said Fratellin had initially planned to take Molina to Ethiopia. He is from Ethiopia originally, but her mother nixed that, noting that while at the Queensbury police station, Fratellin said, quote, if I was going to do this, I would have done it in Ethiopia because they don't have the technology, unquote. A number of other notes previously written by Fratellin said her mother was evil and Molina was just like her. The prosecution told jurors that Fratellin intentionally killed his daughter, but in his mind, her mother is responsible.
5: That's WAMC's North Country Bureau Chief Pat Bradley. Pat, thank you so much for all the hard work covering this case.
8: Yeah, thank you.
5: Luciano Fratellin was found guilty for the murder of his 9-year-old daughter, Molina. Fratellin is set to be sentenced on October 14th. 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More information about their work at tenant-lawyer.com. 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Time now for meteorologist Ethan Wilkinson.
9: Hello, and good afternoon, Eastern New York and Southern New England. Definitely not a terrible weekend seen across the region. Plenty of sunshine both days, though Saturday afternoon and evening, some strong to locally severe thunderstorms rolled through portions of the area from southern Mohawk Valley locations through the Catskills and the Hudson Valley just south of the Capital Region. Those storms continued to push east through the Berkshires and towards the Connecticut River Valley into our Saturday evening. Mostly sunny skies returned, though, with seasonable conditions in the low to mid 80s, with refreshing humidity for the day on Sunday to round out our weekend. And starting another work week off earlier this morning, mostly sunny skies were seen, staying comfortable in terms of our humidity this morning, though it has made a return through the day today across the entire Northeast. Much of the day was spent with dry conditions and sun and clouds mixing in this afternoon, with temperatures across the region in the upper 70s to low 80s for most. Some showers and thunderstorms will continue into the early evening with the passage of a short wave up at jet level, though not everyone seeing the rain this afternoon. So definitely do not go and cancel any plans, just be mindful a passing shower or storm could briefly move through, with some packing a little bit of a punch, with some stronger wind gusts being the primary threat, especially I-90 and points south. Things clear out and dry out heading overnight after some lingering showers come to an end, and a fairly nice couple of days follow. Watch for a few patchy areas of fog in the areas that do see a passing shower or storm, especially this evening. Otherwise, lows in the 50s to low to mid 60s overnight under partly cloudy skies. Sun and clouds will be the trend, with slightly humid conditions sticking around, with dew points holding in the low 60s for both Tuesday and Wednesday. High temperatures returning to the upper 70s for high spots and lower to middle 80s for valley locations. A stray shower is not out of the question for the day on Wednesday, though most, if not all, will be staying dry. A better chance for some showers and possibly a thunderstorm for Thursday, with the passage of a frontal boundary that will be ushering in much cooler and much more comfortable air for Friday into the weekend. Temperatures and dew points much more akin to the start of fall, with daytime highs in the 70s and overnight lows in the 40s to mid-50s. And here's my latest regional forecast. For the North Country, the Adirondacks, all of Vermont, the Southern Champlain Valley, including Plattsburgh and Burlington, and the Lake George Saratoga region, including Glens Falls. Overnight tonight, skies turning partly cloudy after any remaining showers and storms come to an end. Lows staying a little muggy in the lower 60s, some upper 50s though for the high terrain spots. Tomorrow, mixed sun and clouds turning to mostly sunny skies with highs in the upper 70s for the hill towns and lower 80s for valley locations. For the northern Catskills, Mohawk Valley, and southern Adirondacks, including Utica, Gloversville, and Oneonta, overnight tonight, partly cloudy skies after lingering showers and storms come to an end before midnight, lows a touch sticky in the upper 50s for the southern Adirondacks and lower 60s elsewhere. Tomorrow, sun and clouds mixing with blue skies with gradual clearing through the day, highs in the 70s to near 80.

0: come to an end, then mostly clear skies remain. Watch for a few patchy areas of fog towards the morning, lows a bit sticky, in the low to mid-60s. Tomorrow, mixed sun and clouds with gradual clearing through the day. Highs for the Catskills in the upper 70s, elsewhere through the Hudson and Connecticut River valleys, highs returning to the lower to middle 80s. For the Capital District, including Albany, Schenectady, and Troy, and the Berkshires. Overnight tonight, any remaining showers and storms ending around and before midnight, then partly cloudy skies remain. Lows a touch sticky in the lower to middle 60s. Tomorrow, sun and clouds with more gradual clearing through the day. Highs in the upper 70s for the Berkshires to lower 80s for valley locations. For Wednesday, a good deal of sunshine with some clouds mixed into the picture. Highs in the middle 70s for high spots, though upper 70s to lower 80s for valley locations. For Thursday, sun and clouds during the first part of the day, leading to afternoon showers and storms with the passage of a frontal boundary. Highs in the 70s to low 80s. For WAMC, I'm meteorologist Ethan Wilkinson.
1: 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As a recent Amtrak and New York State DOT open house made clear, long-awaited updates to the Rhinecliff rail station appear to be on track. WAMC's Sam Dingman discussed with Claire Greenberger of the Daily Catch what these changes could mean for a growing Hudson Valley region that's more reliant on rail than ever before.
2: As I understand it, this series of changes has been in the works for some time, but there have been some administrative delays.
3: Yeah, so, you know, for more than 20 years, the Rhinecliff Amtrak station, which is one of New York's busiest train stations, has been in severe disrepair and in desperate need of renovation. And back in 2022, the Biden administration awarded $28 million for needed repairs. But since then, there hasn't really been much visible progress at the station. And so commuters have been wondering, you know, when and if the project will actually get done and what exactly the renovation is going to include. There was also some hurdles earlier this year in April when the Trump administration announced that the federal grant money was going to be under review, so it was temporarily stalled. But then they announced a couple months later that it was reinstated, which allowed the project again to move forward.
2: Okay, so that seems very relevant here, this idea that this was money that was originally allocated now, I guess, 4 years ago, and they now are going to have less than 4 years to complete these pretty extensive changes. Let's talk about what those changes are, because they're very specific to the way that people use and interact with the Rhinecliff train station.
3: Yeah, so the renovation is planned to happen in two phases. The first phase, which will actually be completed next year in 2027, focuses on restoring the station building, which was originally built in 1914. So they'll do things like replacing the roof and repairing the exterior of the building. But then the much larger second phase of construction, which is what is supposed to be completed by 2030, is really what most commuters are waiting for. That's when they're going to do a major rehaul of the platform, the tracks, the parking lot, the pedestrian bridge that crosses over the tracks, the elevator, the station interior. All of that will be rebuilt. And one thing that they announced at the open house, which was interesting, is that the current platform is actually going to double in length. So the current platform right now is 500 feet long, and it actually sits below train level, which means that when the train comes, conductors have to pull out these portable step stools so people can yes. climb on and off. But this new platform will be twice as long, 1,000 feet long, and built at train height. So hopefully that will mean, you know, faster boarding, shorter train stops, and then easier access for people traveling with luggage or people who are in a wheelchair. And officials also said that the reason for this longer platform is because Amtrak expects to run longer trains in the future. So they said that demand has been growing.

0: along the line that runs from New York City to Albany, which also has a stop in Rhinecliff, and they project that demand will continue to increase over the next few years.
1: Yeah, I believe the figure is 21.4%, a 21.4% increase in ridership on Amtrak in 2024 to 2025. So that's a pretty substantial uptick in this form of transportation that a lot of people really rely on, especially to get around the Hudson Valley. Could you characterize, I don't know, I guess the tone in the room at this event? Because there was an interesting detail in your piece, I thought, that there were at least some people there who wished that the presentation had been a little bit more definitive and formal.
0: Yeah, so some were definitely disappointed to find that it was just a sort of one-on-one conversation format. And yeah, one person made the comment, I call this a cocktail party without the wine, cheese, or crackers. And I think what she was really trying to get across was just her frustration with how long this project has taken and, you know, the bureaucracy that has kept the Rhinecliff Station project on hold for years.
1: Well, for me, Claire, I think it hooks into a sort of bigger story about at least the Hudson Valley. As I was reading your piece and thinking about other train stations in our region, you know, in so many ways, they're like the gateway to the towns and cities of the Hudson Valley. I wonder what you make of what this project and the fact that it's finally moving says about the relationship between our towns and cities and hamlets and passenger rail.
0: It's an interesting question. You know, we've been seeing a lot of change in the Hudson Valley in the last 5 years, I'd say, pretty much since COVID. You know, we have had a lot more people moving up from the city who are now able to work remote or maybe only need to go to the city 1 or 2 days a week to work in person, and they rely on the train for transportation. We've also seen a major influx of tourism in the Hudson Valley. So having a, you know, more functional train station is going to potentially facilitate that relationship where we have way more tourists coming up.
2: That was WAMC's Sam Dingman speaking with Claire Greenberger of The Daily Catch, who reported on an open house about the Rhinecliff rail station hosted recently by Amtrak and New York State Department of Transportation officials. In the headlines, the two men killed in a Herkimer County boating incident Sunday have been identified. New York State police say 78-year-old Larry Barton of Dogville, New York, began experiencing a medical emergency after entering Kaiser Lake. 52-year-old Frank Decker of Little Falls, New York, entered the water to assist him. The pair had been on a boat. Their boat was connected to another boat operated by 65-year-old Lynn Richards from Little Falls. As Richards tried to gain control of both boats, police say he accidentally placed the unoccupied boat in forward instead of reverse. The boat hit a rock ledge, causing Richards to fall into the water. The unoccupied boat continued forward and fatally struck Richards. Barton, who was not wearing a life jacket, was also pronounced dead at the scene. State police did not report any injuries to Decker. Police say there is currently no indication of foul play. The circumstances of the incident remain under investigation. Taking a look to the forecast tonight, showers and storms will begin to taper off with some partial clearing. Lows in the middle to upper 60s. Tomorrow, cooler and drier air begins to filter in with mostly sunny skies. Maybe a stray isolated shower in the afternoon. Highs in the lower 80s. Northeast Report was produced by Andrew Pugliese and Molly Anderson. Thanks, as always, to engineer Mike Bowen and to everyone in the newsroom. I'm Aaron Schella-Levine. Thank you for listening.

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1: From WHYY in Philadelphia, this is Fresh Air. I'm Tanya Mosley in Los Angeles. Today, journalist and author Gil Duran. For years, he's been reading what Silicon Valley's most powerful men write and speak about. Blogs, manifestos, private conference talks. All of it, Duran says, points to their desire to gain more power in American politics. His new book traces their ideology, including the relationship between Palantir co-founder Peter Thiel and Vice President J.D. Vance.
2: When I started looking at this stuff a few years ago, I knew it was dangerous, but I didn't think it would be a danger to the country until 5 or 10 years from now. When Vance got on the ticket, it became clear these ideas are going directly into the White House.
1: Gil Duran's new book is called The Nerd Reich. Plus, rock critic Ken Tucker looks back on the soundtrack of the 1976 film Sparkle, sung by Aretha Franklin. First News.
3: Live from NPR News in Washington, I'm Ryland Barton. Iran says it is close to a final deal with Oman to reopen the Strait of Hormuz, but before that happens, Iran has some tough conditions for the U.S., NPR's Hadil Al-Shalchi reports.
4: Among other demands, Iran wants the U.S. to lift a naval blockade and sanctions and pay it reparations for war damages, high prices for the United States. Asla Aydan Tashbash is a fellow at Brookings Institution who's been following the talks. She says with this set of tough conditions, Iran wants to force President Trump to cave as he heads into the midterms with a weakened economy and an angry base.
5: Iran wants to use this time, use their leverage, but also the midterm calendar, for a stronger agreement that establishes their sovereignty over Hormuz.
4: Iran's strategy may come with some of their own risk. If it doesn't strike a deal soon, Iran could face more internal unrest as its economy gets worse. Hadil Al-Shalchi, NPR News, Istanbul.
3: Russia and Ukraine continue to launch deadly airstrikes that the other side simply can't stop. Offensive attacks far outstrip air defenses, and there's no sign this huge gap will be closed anytime soon. Ukraine continues to push for its allies, especially the U.S., to send more Patriot missile systems, but they've been made more scarce by the Iran war, as NPR's Greg Myrie explains.
6: Ukraine has run out of defensive missiles just as Russia is ramping up its production of offensive missiles. Now, about 20 countries have Patriots, but the Trump administration is not sending any of them now. No other country is publicly pledging to help Ukraine. The U.S. stockpiles are way down because of the war in Iran. European countries have provided some previously, but have limited stocks and appear unwilling to part with them now. So Ukraine is talking about building a new anti-missile system with European countries, but this is complicated and will take time. There's talk about testing a new missile, but not until the middle of next year.
3: NPR's Greg Myrie reporting. Nearly 30 years after Tupac Shakur's death, a trial started today for the man accused of orchestrating his killing. Steve Futterman reports.
7: Dozens of potential jurors jammed the courtroom as lawyers began the process of selecting a jury. Dwayne Davis, a former gang leader, is accused of putting together a plot to go after Shakur assaulted another gang member. Some of Shakur's relatives were at the courthouse, including his cousin William Lassane. He is reluctant to call this justice being served.
8: We're here 30 years later, so justice is a little bit weakened. I think now I would prefer to call it accountability, that accountability may be served.
7: The prosecution case will center on Dwayne Davis's own words from his memoir and interviews where he says he supplied the gun that was used. The defense claims those were embellishments and fabrications. For NPR News, I'm Steve Futterman in Las Vegas.
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10: This is a WAMC regional news update. I'm Aaron Shello-Levine. President Donald Trump will appear Friday afternoon with Nassau County Executive Bruce Blakeman. As the New York Public News Network's Jimmy Vielkind reports, the visit comes as Blakeman campaigns against Governor Kathy Hochul.
11: Blakeman says in a statement that he's, quote, grateful that Trump is going to tour the county's law enforcement facilities. Blakeman often touts his friendship with the president, including during a recent campaign stop in Albany.
12: I have philosophical differences with President Trump on some things, and some things I don't. In most things, I think that we are completely allied together on the important things.
11: The Democratic governor's campaign says Blakeman is a, quote, MAGA fanboy, and says Hochul is pushing back on Trump-backed cuts to federal health care spending. Polls show most New York voters have an unfavorable view of the president. In Albany, I'm Jimmy Vielkind for the New York Public News Network.
10: And the U.S. Department of Justice is suing Connecticut, New York, and Vermont over state laws that provide in-state tuition and financial assistance to immigrants the federal government says are in the country unlawfully. The DOJ lawsuit says the laws discriminate against U.S. citizens and create incentives for illegal immigration. The federal government is seeking to get rid of all in-state tuition benefits for immigrants, regardless of whether or not they're in the U.S. legally. 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
1: Voters in five states hit the polls on Tuesday, and I've got some major results to share with you, starting in the state of Michigan, where Abdul El-Sayed has won the Democratic primary for the United States Senate.
2: Another American primary night, another round of surprises, thanks to the misfires of pollsters.
3: The average miss is actually 13 points.